That is a little bit of a song called 7 Degrees, which is the single from the new album by Freako, Something Worth Waiting For. Freako traces its roots back to 2019 when Nico Capitan and Bailey Minzenberger were high school students at Evanston Township High. For a while, they were a trio, but by the time they signed to ATO Records, a.k.a. Dave Matthews Band's label, to release their debut, 2023, Where We've Been, Where We Go From Here, they were a duo, and they toured a lot with some really prestigious gigs. And by that point, they were a quartet. It is now time for album number 2. I think safe to say one of the most anticipated records from Chicago and from the indie underground in the last couple of years. To record this record, they worked with John Congleton, who we just mentioned last week when we were reviewing the Courtney Barnett record, with a resume that runs from everybody St. Vincent to Mogwai to Courtney Barnett. Congleton seems to be the alt indie underground producer of the moment. I said a lot of touring, and that's reflected, I think, in Something Worth Waiting For from this much anticipated album. Let's play a song from this second album by Freako. It's called Guess. The album is Something Worth Waiting For on 7.

0: That is a song called Guess from the new Freako album, Something Worth Waiting For. Jim, as you said, Something Worth Waiting For is the album that everybody's waiting for.
1: Or
0: who pays attention to indie rock. Anyway.
1: And yet, as Nico just sang, hardly enough in this world to make us happy.
0: That song Guess is an example of what this album is all about. You know, it keeps pushing you and listener to the brink of exhaustion, and then it kicks it up another notch with the guitars roaring, and then before it collapses, it escalates again.
1: Yeah.
0: So there's like these crescendo after crescendo after crescendo, and then it drops down to a quiet, mournful moment. They're swinging for the arenas, Jim. They're going, they want to have these songs shouted back at them. I think the whole key to the album is that semi-ballad, Alice. It's the one kind of respite in the middle of the record. You know, Alice, it's going to be okay, and you can sing along anytime you need.

0: You know, there's this desperation under that. You know, and I appreciate the youthful exuberance and, you know, the need to have the desperation for love and transcendence and something worth waiting for. You know, the vibe is I'm going to die as soon as I sing this song, so I'm going to pour everything I've got into this song. And the one thing about this album that sort of drives me nuts is the constant seeking for transcendence and catharsis. Mm-hmm. Like, how many catharsis do you need right in a row in the same song? It's almost like there's no sense of nuance or build.
1: No.
0: Like, the great bands sort of save that moment for when you really need it. It's a build, and you're creating something. But it's almost like they see each of these songs as a discrete element, and they're not thinking of it in terms of an album. And I think they're just bashing you over the head over and over again.
1: It doesn't sound like a Congleton production.
0: It's weird because I'm reminded of the debut albums by, like, Arcade Fire, mm-hmm. Japan Droids. Remember Conor Oberst when he was a hot thing?
1: There's
0: when
1: a
0: he
1: lot
0: started
1: of Conor
0: that sort
1: Oberst
0: of like
1: here, yeah.
0: Emo, very emo-esque kind of, you know.
1: Yeah.
0: And, you know, Turnstile had some of that.
1: Yeah.
0: You know, and now we've got these guys. And, you know.
1: Well, it's like they're aiming for Neutral Milk Hotel, but they playing it in an arena. And those
0: exactly.
1: two things don't go together.
0: Yeah, it just seems like. And again, I think there's some good songs here, but I just feel like they're. You know, Nico Capitan can't contain himself. He doesn't know how to build a song.
1: You want to kind of slap him upside the head. I hate this record. This is the most annoyed I've been spending a week nonstop listening to an album since Geese getting killed yeah. last year. You know, I think they
0: write better songs than Geese. I'll say that.
1: Well, they don't have the shtick that Geese has yeah. about spewing random verbiage. But on the other hand, their lyrics are stupid. Like I said, hardly enough in this world to make us happy. And then they're singing about let's count down the modes of transit.
0: Yeah.
1: We have trains, which they call choo-choos, Greg. Choo-choos. They're talking about their bus. They're talking about the bicycle. They got a song about hot air balloons. The only thing they're missing is a song about segways, for God's sake. Then there's those overblown arrangements. Your description was perfect. There can be too much crescendo, too much catharsis. And then his vocals. He's going for, like, Isaac Brock of Modest Mouse. You know, they toured with the Modest Mouse. They toured with the Flaming Lips.
0: Uh-huh.
1: They've played all the big festivals. They've been infected by that 20,000-30,000 people crowd in the park kind of disease.
0: Mm.
1: That kind of ruined Arcade Fire, too. But Arcade Fire were better songwriters. This is a very annoying record. You know, why are we tackling it then? Because there's a lot of push behind Freak. Oh, there's a lot of buzz.
0: They'll be filling those 15,000 seat arenas about another year, I think. There'll be headlining festivals or near the top. You know?
1: Well, I ain't going to be there. I don't know if you're going.
0: I don't know. The kids will love it, I'm sure. That's what we thought of the new album from Rico. Would really love to hear from our audience. I know we've had a lot
1: Defend
0: of listeners
1: Freako,
0: out there
1: yes.
0: who do like this band, and I would love to hear from them. So share your thoughts in a voice message at soundopinions.org. And we might just play it on the show. Coming up, Julia Steiner of Rat Boys. That's in a minute on Sound Opinions.

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3: Welcome back to Sound Opinions. I'm Greg Cott. He is Jim DeRogatis. Rat Boys has been at it since 2010, and they've never been the kind of band you might imagine from a name like Rat Boys. They began as an acoustic duo of Julia Steiner and Dave Sagan on campus at the University of Notre Dame. And after six albums, Rat Boys are a confident quartet playing their joking genre of post-country all around the world, including Chicago's Millennium Park in July with Lucy Dacus.
4: Rat Boys are definitely on the rise, Greg, and they deserve it. Their latest album, Singing to an Empty Chair, is one of our favorites of the year so far. When we spoke with songwriter and singer Julia Steiner, we got a lot of insight into how the band got to this point and what matters to its members as artists. We started the interview by talking about the solid lineup they've had for a long time now, but realizing it wasn't always that way.
5: We joke there's a whole Rat Boys Guild of Drummers, like a union, like local 420 Rat Boys Drummers Guild. Yeah, we've toured with 10 different drummers over the years, so it's definitely been a winding road to get to this very solid four-piece unit that we operate as now, which has always kind of been my dream to have this like consistent lineup as a band. I think of, you know, like my favorite band, the Beatles, like they ended up where they ended up and it was so magical, but it wasn't always that way from the start. And so sometimes you just gotta, you know, find your people eventually, like you said. So yeah, I mean, I got really lucky. When I was 18, I met Dave. We met during freshman orientation at Notre Dame, like our first weekend on campus. And that was, you know, that completely changed my life. Like, he is still to this day my most trusted, like, collaborator and best friend and honestly, like, biggest inspiration musically. And so it was he and I, just the two of us for a while, and then started kind of adding his high school friends into the mix. And, you know, people have lives and things, you know, like everyone needs to go their own way sometimes. So we would just take what we could get and play with any of our friends who would be down for even just one show. And eventually Sean and Marcus, you know, raised their hands and wanted to like really commit and be involved. And I'm so grateful. They're amazing players.
4: But you guys started out, you and Dave started out playing as a duo, right?
5: Yeah, yeah. So when we met, I didn't own an electric guitar or an amp really at all. Like I was playing acoustic guitar by myself pretty much exclusively. And so when we started, it was just me on acoustic and Dave was primarily playing bass.
6: I woke up sadder than I'd ever been.
3: Was it a hobby? Was it like writing songs, playing guitar, thinking you might be in a band someday? Was that just sort of like a pipe dream, a casual hobby when you met Dave? What was your thinking about your future in music at that point?
5: Oh yeah, very much so. We were not thinking about the future at all. We had very little like hustle or you know, career aspirations at the beginning. We were seriously just like playing for the enjoyment of it and like and to entertain our friends and, you know, just connect with music in our like friend groups. There was no room for disappointment because we really weren't like trying, which sounds kind of, I don't know, kind of funny in hindsight, but I think it actually kind of set us up well because we had zero pressure on ourselves, either like self-imposed or from any sort of outside source. So it was just a really slow, natural, like, you know, process of building this relationship over time. And to be fair, like, we were both committed to finishing, like, to graduating from college. Like, Dave was on a pretty big scholarship, and my parents were paying a ton of money to send me to school. And so we both wanted to, like, finish what we started. And so we knew we weren't, even if we had talked about playing music professionally, it definitely wouldn't have happened until after that.
4: Do your parents at this point feel like they got their money's worth, Julia?
5: Well, I mean, yeah. I mean, I'm so lucky. Like, my parents are extremely supportive and have been this whole time. And yeah, I mean, I was an English major. I was hoping to be a journalist. That was like my professional plan going into school. And so I think they knew from the beginning that
4: you were never going to make
5: any
4: money.
5: Gonna...
4: Whether exactly. It was not making money in music or not making money in journalism.
5: Right. Right. They encouraged me to be a writer. And I'm so grateful for that, because the world needs more writers. So here I am.
3: Well, Rat Boys, the name sounds like a hardcore punk band, you know?
5: Yes.
3: I would have been listening to that band right alongside Bad Brains or something like that in the early 80s or something. But obviously, you're not that. what are the origins of the name, and how does that sort of stack up with getting booked early on, especially? You know, like,
5: yeah,
3: Rat Boys, what are you guys, right?
5: That's pretty funny. Yeah, I think that definitely happened to us, like, in the early days when I was booking our shows myself, and it was very clear that the person who put us on the show had not pressed play on our Bandcamp link, because we were the only, like, not super heavy loud band on the bill. This is, like, especially back when it was just me and Dave. But yeah, I mean, we're all for that, though. I mean, I love a mixed bill, so it was really fun. And we actually met some really good friends that way. But yeah, the name comes from, it was my high school nickname. So one day when I was 14, all of my girlfriends and I were sitting around the lunch table, and we were bored and decided to give each other, you know, disgusting, lewd nicknames. And mine was Rat Boy, and it was definitely the least crude of them, and probably the only one that's appropriate to say on the radio or in any public setting.
4: Wow, I've read a lot of interviews with you, Julia. I've never read that story.
5: Yeah, that's me. And so it became this little character that we would do. We had aspirations of writing like a Rat Boy musical, and it just became kind of this like inside joke with my friends. And so when I started like recording the songs I was writing just by myself, like on a little tape recorder, I made a little burned CD, like demo CD, whatever, and called myself Rat Boy, because that's what all my friends called me. And so then when I met Dave, no memories of having a conversation about it, but he was down to just keep that name and just keep playing. So we were Rat Boy for about a year, and then another Rat Boy found us and was very upset and sent us some threatening emails, and so we added the S.
4: Became plural.
3: And, wow. Okay.
4: And where's the singular Rat Boy today?
5: Oh, I don't know. Yeah. We've never met. He lives in upstate New York, I think, or he did, and I wish him well. He mostly made like children's music. Another Rat Boy came up. There's a British Rat Boy, two words, white rapper from England. Mm-hmm. So I love to think we can just all coexist.
4: Yeah.
3: We should point out that you have a background in Chicago. You went to school at Notre Dame, but were you born in Chicago? Did you grow up in Chicago?
5: I didn't. I grew up in Louisville, Kentucky, but my mom went to school up here and lived here for, I think, 7 years after she finished school. Dave is from the South Suburbs. He's from Oak Forest. Yeah, when I met Dave and then kind of came back to his hometown to, you know, meet the parents and like meet his friends and stuff, there was this whole music scene happening in the South Suburbs in the early 2010s that was extremely vibrant and diverse and like welcoming. And so I just fell in love with it and met all these amazing people. And so, yeah, when I finished school, it was a no-brainer to just move here. And I got some, you know, crappy internship at a PR firm downtown, and I rent was really cheap in Avondale, and so I just moved here with a roommate, and I've been here ever since, and I very much consider it home. I love it here.
3: You guys, you and Dave, I guess, put out an EP in 2011, and first album came out in 2015. How did your songwriting evolve? I mean, were you writing songs right from the get-go and had a bunch of stuff and then got better at it as you went along? How did that emerge that you were writing these songs?
5: Yeah, I mean, it's definitely been an evolution for sure. I mean, I started writing songs when I was like 13, I think, kind of right when I started learning how to play guitar. The very first songs I ever wrote were very much like to make my friends laugh, like inside jokes that we had, you know, that no one else would understand. These kind of like, yeah, just in references. And so from there, it became very much, you know, me exploring like my feelings and like, you know, like even I look back to some of the songs I wrote as a teenager and it's very much like what I was learning about in school. Oh, we were learning about the Salem witch trials. Oh, like there's definitely, you know, pretty explicit references in some of the lyrics. And, you know, it was pretty much like a filter for everything I was learning at the time. And I got a shout out. I went to this, like kind of mini creative writing summer camp that my high school guidance counselor encouraged me to check out, called the Young Writers Workshop at University of Virginia. Mm. And, did that in 2009, did like a 10-day songwriting course. And that, like, really kind of opened my eyes to the idea of like workshopping and writing to a prompt. And, you know, it gave me a lot of confidence and made a lot of friends, people I still talk to. And so that was a huge step. And then, so yeah, I wrote some songs in high school, and some of the ones that are on that first EP are those that I wrote during that time. And then, yeah, when Dave and I met again, he was just a very inspiring person. And so I kept writing and haven't really stopped, which I'm grateful for somehow, 15 years later, you know.
4: I've read where you said you were never a very good fiction writer, and obviously you didn't wind up pursuing journalism. Did songwriting, but you wanted to be a writer, right? And you start writing at 13.
5: Yeah.
4: So did songwriting just become that outlet you needed?
5: Yeah, it did. It did, like, very much in the context of the other writing that I was doing in college, which there was lots of writing going on in addition to songwriting. It rose to the top, but not like at the expense of those other things. It was just something that I could do for my own like clarity and enjoyment. And yeah, it's something I take seriously. It's fun.
3: When did the songwriting get to the point where you felt like this was a real thing? I mean, I assume it always was in some ways, but you've taken Rap Boys. This has been, there's an incredible amount of longevity here and a track record that you have. You've done a bunch of recordings. You've toured. When did this become, oh, this is going to be the center of my life now as a writer? Did you feel you made some steps in that area where stuff was starting to get, it was almost becoming too good to ignore, so to speak?
5: That's a really good question. I've definitely thought about that in the terms of like our band, like our career more so. Cause there was a moment in 2017 where we, started working with a booking agent, and that was like a huge stamp of validation that we could actually maybe pursue this in a professional way and not just, you know, play basements forever. So that was huge. But
4: I got to interject for people who don't understand, right? You go from nonstop emailing, phone calls, begging, you know, the local dive or somebody's basement to let you play, to now you don't have to worry about that. Somebody says, here's 12 gigs we've lined up for the next 3 months.
5: Yep. I mean, that was huge. Like, if you look back at our Instagram or, you know, just the annals of Rat Boys, like, you know, that you can see when that switch flipped, because all of a sudden we got to open for bands on these cool tours. And like, yeah, all these opportunities were presented to us that I would have had to really seek out. I didn't even know they, you know, were out there. So that was huge. And I gotta say, back in my day, it was Facebook messaging. That was like the main, the main mode of communication for the late
4: your phone
5: early
4: just shows
5: aughts,
4: how
5: I
4: old I am. You used to have call the
5: right?
4: club.
3: Yeah.
4: Tuesday between 2 and 4.
5: Yep. Yeah, luckily the rise of email and instant messaging made that a little bit easier for us. And gotta shout out the Chicago venues who, like, you know, answered my emails, like Subterranean and Beekitchen and Shubas and all these, but, you know, like, they were down to book a band who'd never really played shows. And so that's kind of how we got our start. But anyway, but beyond that, like, writing wise, I have never thought about that really, but I remember I wrote a song called Elvis is in the Freezer, which is about my yeah. cat Elvis, who passed away, and we kept him in the freezer because we weren't ready to say goodbye. And so I remember, like, hearing my mom say that sentence and thought, oh, that's so incredible. Like, I need to, you know, write that down. And so putting that in a song, and then I remember showing it to my roommate at the time. I think I was a senior by that point, and she loved it, you know, and she was like so encouraging and was like, that one is so, so, so good. And it felt just really like I had, you know, done a good job. And I think that was a moment for me where I felt like I kind of knew what I was doing a little bit, just a little bit more confidence, which you can never get in. Well, maybe you can't get enough of that. But it's nice to have some thumbs up sometimes.
3: When we return, more of our interview with Rat Boys. That's in a minute on Sound Opinions.

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2: Welcome back to Sound Opinions. I'm Greg Cott. He's Jim DeRogatis. We're in the middle of our conversation with Julia Steiner of Rat Boys. So far, we've been focusing on Julia's writing, but one thing we love about Rat Boys is the band's musical dynamics.
3: The lyrics are only less than half of the equation. If we didn't have this incredible music backing things up.
4: Of course.
3: So that brings us to the title of the sixth album, Singing to an Empty Chair, which I've read in a couple of places what that's about, but it's therapy, isn't it? It's catharsis. It's like, I got these feelings, I got to get them out.
4: Yeah, totally. It's kind of this last ditch effort to, say out loud all of these cloudy thoughts that are occupying your brain. I don't know if you guys have heard of this. It's this thing called the empty chair technique, which my therapist, she kind of gently recommended to me as a way to figure out what's going on and kind of clarify things, you know? And so basically what you do is you just sit in a room alone and sit across from an empty chair and have a conversation as if someone is sitting there who either physically can't be present or it's too difficult or strained or anything like that. So I did that and recorded myself and listened back, and it helped a lot, and I was able to kind of, see things in a clearer way, and it ultimately helped me finish this song, where the song title comes from, I'm excited for people to hear it. It's vulnerable and long, and kind of everything I have to say. So.
3: Well, yeah, and it's even more powerful than talking is to be singing to this chair, to this force.

0: you know, if I had to break down what characterizes Rat Boy's albums, you know, to one thing, there's this mix of vulnerability and quiet and tenderness that'll suddenly erupt into wonderful squalls of noise, right? Just like life. How do you and Dave and your bandmates balance, I mean, it's the age-old formula, the quiet, the loud, right? That mix, but how does that play out? When a song's coming together and you're playing it for the first time as a band, and is, I mean, do you totally turn to them and just say, "All right, freak out here"?
1: I should do that. I honestly, that's a good move. Yeah, it's kind of different each time. Like, I think I usually bring a voice memo or some sort of really sparse demo to the guys, and we'll listen to it together and. And yeah, just kind of start playing it. And I think the key, and this is something that Dave helped me realize early on, is becoming comfortable with repetition and just playing something a lot and kind of allowing it to change and for certain things to jump out at you or reveal themselves is kind of the name of the game. And that doesn't mean like playing it 10 times in a night. It's more so playing it once a week for like 10 weeks. Mm. And, you know, you kind of... you return to it. We've gotten in a good practice too, and I'm grateful Dave handles this, but we like record our practices. And so we're able to listen back and kind of chart how things are developing. And, I mean, the dynamics are like that kind of push and pull between loud and quiet is really important to us. I think we all realize by now, like how that's kind of the secret ingredient to so many amazing recordings and records overall. Like throughout the track list of our favorite records, the way that like tension and release, that like interplay happens. And so we're sensitive to that and enjoy kind of those moments of release and building tension on the other side. But I don't know if we talk about it too much. It's just kind of something we're all on the same page about.
0: Nothing beats recording your rehearsals, Greg. Right. Because there's nothing worse than coming in after the last week and everybody says, "Man, that was so good. Let's do that again." And you can't remember what it was.
1: Totally. I still make the mistake sometimes when I'm just playing guitar alone of like not recording myself. Mm-hmm. And, you know, I'll never remember what it was, but I try to remember.
0: I swear it was better before. But we go through this as writers, you know, once in a while, Microsoft Word eats your piece.
2: Yeah.
0: And then what you rebuild is never as good as what you had.
2: Right, right. Oh, totally. Well, you want to find that magic moment, right? Where I want, that was some moment, and it's hard to replicate. Like, okay, the first time was the best time, you know?
1: First thought is almost always best thought, or quite often, I should say.
2: You know, and I'm curious, because it sounds like, okay, so you bring in a skeleton of, you know, you've got this idea for the song, and you've got some words, and it sounds like with the band in the room, you're fleshing it out. It becomes something. It turns into something.

0: these records, I think. We brought him in when we were pretty far along with the writing process and the arranging process for all of the songs. And luckily for both of these, for The Window and this new record, we had, you know, more ideas on the table than we were going to end up using. So Chris was really valuable in a lot of the pre-production, like helping us decide which ideas to focus on. And oftentimes we would be like so on the same page about it, which was so cool. Like, there's a song on the new record called What's Right, which sort of features these two like different worlds that are bridged together. And they, those two different sections of the song were two different demos, that the four of us had already kind of talked about potentially combining. And we hadn't mentioned that to Chris, and then he had the same idea. Mm. So things like that are always, really exciting, and just when we're really copacetic like that. But yeah, I mean, the first time that we got to work with him on The Window, I just sent him all the voice memos I had, like in the pot. You know, now, I shouldn't say all the voice memos I had. I made a folder with like, you know, 25 or something, like selections, you know. And Chris sent back, I think this is still to this day like the favorite email I've ever received. He sent pretty much like 2 to 3 sentences, or even just a phrase for some of the songs, just like describing them. And some of them were, this was our first introduction to kind of the way that Chris approaches music, which is very much not like, oh, maybe bump this up a BPM, or like, oh, maybe we should change the key. It was like, oh, this sounds a little bit like 7 p.m., but I wonder what it would sound like if it was more 3 p.m. or maybe 3 a.m. Like, or he was like, this, I remember one of them was, this sounds like if you went to the cat store or like the animal shelter to adopt a cat, but you ended up taking home a ferret. And we were like, great, you know, yeah. Yes. And so like, he is just such, he has this intangible, like curiosity and sense of fun that he brings to the studio, combined with this, like, you know, like massive level of experience and technical know-how. And he's really good at recording to tape and knows how to do that. And that's kind of a lost art. And so, yeah, it's everything, you know, and he's a great friend and we really trust him. And we just clicked right away, which is something I wasn't fully expecting, because he was a hero of ours growing up. And they say don't meet your heroes, you know, but I'm really glad to say that he like proved that wrong in our case.
1: Mm-hmm. You know, you talk about vulnerability too. I think that's very apparent on this new record, obviously. And we were blown away by The Window, the COVID record, you know, for lack
2: COVID
1: of a better
2: record.
1: Term.
2: Yeah. Everybody of any worth has a COVID record.
1: Your experience with your grandmother, I guess, right? And was in a nursing home or retirement home where they wall you off from people you love, which happened, you know, the same thing happened with me and my dad, for where I literally could see him in person for about a year. You know, it was all, you know, phone calls and things like that. And
0: yeah, that's really hard.
1: So my question is, though, this vulnerability, you know, talking about real life things, real life emotions, is there ever a point where you sort of say, well, I don't want to spill my guts here? I mean, how do you sort of evolve as a writer in terms of being able to be that honest about what's going on in your life and then universalizing it?
0: Yeah, I mean, that's kind of the big, like, quest that I'm on, or I don't know if quest is the right word because I'm not sure it'll have an end point. But yeah, that's like kind of what I'm really interested in is finding that sweet spot where I feel really honest and where I feel like I am adequately and, you know, expressively sharing who I am with anyone who chooses to listen to our music, and at the same time leaving things open enough for people to be able to relate or like put themselves at the center of the songs. It's something that I don't take for granted. I think like that's something that kind of makes us uniquely human, is our ability to connect and be vulnerable. And I'm proud that there has, I think I have, you know, I don't know if gotten better is what I want to say, but I feel like I'm getting somewhere with that idea of being authentic to myself in writing. You know, I think back to track 1 on The Window, which is called Making Noise for the Ones You Love. And, you know,

song was kind of all about me confronting this urge to like repress my grief or emotions in real time. Like, you know, the chorus is like, I don't want to talk about that. I don't want to, you know, rip my brain apart or whatever.

0: And now here we are like 3 years later and I'm talking about that for like 8 minutes, you know,
1: in to an empty chair
0: title track or whatever, to an empty chair, but still, it counts.
1: Yeah.
0: And so, yeah, it's a process and I don't know, we'll see where it takes me. But yeah, so many of my favorite songwriters are just really generous with, sharing who they are. And sometimes it feels a little scary to be the one doing that. But at the same time, I remind myself, like, that's something I really admire in other writers. And so, why not, you know, like, who am I to deny that for anyone else?
1: Well, Julia, I'd love to hear you talk about the phenomenal 1-2 punch at the end of this record. Burn It Down.
0: Oh, yeah.
1: Penultimate track. Maybe the angriest, I think, Rat Boys has ever been. Certainly kind of a flamethrower. Yeah. And then we have At Peace in the 100-Acre Woods, which is a Winnie the Pooh reference. Mm.
0: Yes. My favorite. Yeah, these two songs feel kind of linked in this cool way. We are really big, like, album sequencing nerds. It's if I ever get an opportunity to teach one of these little, like, songwriting courses or whatever someday, there's going to be a whole day about album sequencing, because I really do think it does so much to, like, elevate individual songs or contextualize them. Mm. But yeah, these two songs together, we were very intentional about putting them at the end of the record. Burn It Down has this big, you know, like, fiery climax that feels like you have to really get there, like, get through all of these experiences, all of this communication and emotion, to really let yourself feel it. Yeah, that was a song that has taken a long time to write, and I'm really just so grateful that it's out. And you know, I started working on that one in the summer of 2020, mm-hmm. when all of the protests were happening up in Minneapolis, in reaction to the murder of George Floyd.
1: The first protests
0: in Minneapolis, exactly. And it's so crazy that we are, like, back there now, and it's spooky and so disheartening. But yeah, I think the idea there was that I was feeling so powerless, just witnessing this from afar, and this idea of, you know, when have things gone too far? Like, when do we decide that it might actually be a good idea to start over, or just to fully reset the way that we think about how we treat each other and how we, you know, how our society, you know, acts as one. And so and obviously these are big ideas, but you can't tackle it all in a song. But the feeling hopefully is there, and it's something that, yeah, we played that song live for the first time 2 days after Trump got elected again in 2024, and it felt immediately very important and cathartic to play this song live. And so we are going to do it, you know, every night this year that we can, and like every show we play, and yeah, just talk about our country, because, like, life's too short not to try to make it better. So.
2: Well, we were just kind of talking about that. I don't think people perceive you necessarily, oh, they're a political band, but, you know, when you talk about Burn It Down or World Gone Madly, you know, there's definitely sort of a sense of that. And the fact that you were Bernie Sanders' opening act, you know.
0: Yeah.
2: So it, clearly that's there, you know, that's a sensibility that you bring to what you're, how you're perceiving the world and in your songwriting. So the whole idea of addressing the world, political commentary, social commentary, some people look askance at that, like, oh, that, stay in your lane, don't do that. What's your attitude towards those kind of elements in art and music?
0: I mean, yeah, we definitely wouldn't want to be preachy or seem like we feel like we know more than someone else, or that we, you know, there's no desire to condescend. I think, my thought is, like, I'm very grateful that I was raised in a pretty empathetic household, and that compassion was, you know, part of my outlook from a young age. I don't know if, oddly, ironically, perhaps now, because I'm not religious at all, but I was Catholic growing up and, you know, raised going to Catholic school. And the good part of Catholicism really does focus on social justice and people caring for one another and, you know, loving your neighbor and, you know, like embrace the stranger, all that stuff. And so it's just part of our belief system. And I think anyone who is empathetic or wants to be, that inherently, you know, becomes a political choice. And I don't think that's a bad thing. I think that's something that we should prioritize, and we can all, you know, unite in that and yeah, try to love each other more and figure it out. I mean, God, we're just all, everything's so divided and fractured nowadays, and social media makes it so much worse. It's so easy to forget how little interaction you actually have with people who might think differently from you. And so trying to be self-aware about that and bridge that gap somehow is a good goal to keep
1: well
0: in mind.
1: Well, and we kind of blew past At Peace in the 100-Acre Woods. But if you look at, you know, the denizens of Pooh Corner, right? You know, they're all damaged in some way, right?
0: Absolutely.
1: And the way they survive and succeed in the world is through community.
0: That's exactly it. And they do so in a way that's very patient and very non-judgmental. And I grew up reading those stories and appreciated them at the time as just, you know, being sweet and fun and, you know, memorable. But now I look back and I'm like, whoa, this is kind of like a template for, I think, how the best relationships could be. And Marcus had this really nice image that I keep coming back to, which is that, you know, sometimes in nature, you know, what's the word? Arborists, ecologists, whatever. We'll do this sort of controlled burn in a forest, and you know, to stimulate the health or the regrowth of an area. And so, in my mind, it's like that's sort of what's happening on Burn It Down. And then we like to think that for the last track, we've fast forwarded into the future, and you know, the forest is regrown and the wood is flourishing. And here we are. You know, not perfect, but trying to support each other, and you know, it's a brand new day, literally. It sounds maybe a little bit utopian, but I think that's a worthy goal, you know, or like a sort of thing to aspire to. And we wanted to leave the record with that sense of hope and not just, you know, this feeling of things are miserable and what are we gonna do?

0: it's a steady climb. You're not a new band, and you're not a superstar band, but you're kind of in that solid mid-tier. What's that world like now for a band at your level? Because I think you're in kind of a unique space right now. There's not many bands of your vintage that can say, we've done this for 15 years.
1: That's a really good question, because I think a lot of the bands that we kind of consider role models or look up to who do that, like who are have been around for a long time and have this sort of consistent relationship with their audience and ticket sales and their, you know, like touring, and they're still active, you know, like those bands are pretty much all Gen X. And so I don't really know. I mean, we still tour in a van. Like the four of us each have like side jobs, you know, when we're not touring, very much. And so it's not like an easy prospect for anyone to, you know, depend on this to be your income, especially with the streaming model. Like, I really do wonder kind of what the future is, because, the way that the music is now, it's almost treated more like a public utility or something. It's like if suddenly you weren't able to like get water out of your sink or turn on the lights, like there would be riots, you know, and music is, that's kind of just a dripping faucet now and, or just fully turned on. And so, it's just a totally different way to look at things. And that jump of like touring in a van versus a bus is a huge jump. And I honestly don't know if we'll get there. There's so many logistics that goes into touring as it scales up, with like hiring a crew and, just the, you know, added costs of extra hotel rooms and tolls. And like, there's so much that goes into the logistics, like, financially, of being a band. And we've managed to keep things really like scrappy so far, and that's, I think, really the only reason, besides our love for doing this, that's the only real like practical behind the scenes reason that we've been able to keep doing this, is because we've never had a crew, and we, you know, we all work when we're home. And so it's, I don't really know how to answer your question, because we're kind of figuring it out still. But I am grateful that we're still able to do this, and we have peers who are like crushing it as well, and so we look to them as a model for that. And God, especially, like, you know, we have friends now who have kids, and they bring them on the road sometimes, and just like that whole part of it too. We're all in our 30s trying to figure out if having families is going to be a part of our lives, and so it's an ongoing discussion. We're taking it one day at a time. Well,
0: I think you did sort of answer the question, because you said the word love came up, you know, which is, love doing this. And, you know, I think the flip side of that is that eventually something you love, you burn out on it, because it's kind of a really, it's not an easy way to make a living. Let's put it that way. Those 2 hours on stage, I'm sure, are magical, but the time, all that goes around that, it makes it difficult. Right.
1: Yeah. I mean, yeah. And we, so far we, you know, sell our own merch most nights, and we love that stuff, and I like love driving. So that part of tour, if we did ever end up in a tour bus, I would miss, you know, because I love that experience of like being in control behind the wheel on the road and listening to records. We pretty much constantly listen to music when we're in the van. So that's like a part of tour we do enjoy. But yeah, I mean, the early mornings, the like inevitable tour sickness, you know, there's a lot that goes into it that's outside of those hours on stage, like you said, that is pretty taxing. But it is all about the music, and I don't know, we have a good time.
2: So you once jokingly said Rat Boys is post-country. And now, like, all the bloggers who come to interview you, it's like, what do you mean by post-country?
1: Oh, my God. They were just really, really wondering what I meant. And I was kind of joking, but joke's on them, because the tables have turned and post-country has come to roost. So I feel a little vindicated. I'm not going to lie.
0: I think people, because of that, people would reach for country influences in your songs.
1: They do. They say that. And it kind of shocks me. People have mentioned that in certain songs of ours that I don't think sound country at all. I think I just have this latent accent kind of from growing up in Kentucky. And the whole joke with post-country was like right when I first met Dave, he earnestly, like straight-faced, described something to me as a post-rock band and then kept talking. And I was like, hold on. Like, what? Yeah. What did you just say? You know, I'd never heard that before and I just thought it was the funniest thing ever. And so I was like, okay, great. We can put post on anything and,
2: yeah.
1: and call it a day.
2: Yeah.
1: So... Yeah, I love it.
2: We've been talking to Julia Steiner of Rat Boys, fantastic new album, Singing to an Empty Chair. Thank you, Julia, for spending some time with us.
1: You too. We're big fans of y'all, so thanks for wanting to chat.
2: That wraps up our chat with Julia Steiner of Rat Boys. And as always, we want to hear from you. Leave us a voice message with your thoughts on our website, soundopinions.org. Greg, what is on the show next week?
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2: Thanks, as always, to that Patreon community, especially Kendra Schuerlein of Tucson, Arizona, who listens to AZPM Public Radio. 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

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It's 8 o'clock.

I'm Tracy Ross. This time on Beyond the Edge, I have music from Ockerville River and The Replacements. We'll go back to the early 90s for Nirvana and Soundgarden. Ahead in this first hour, I have Cracker and Nico Case, some Big Thief, and coming up in this first set, music from Arcade Fire. Let's begin with Clap Your Hands, Say Yeah, upon this tidal wave of young blood.

0: That was Sparkle Horse, Evening Star Supercharger. We heard Death Cab for Cutie with Soul Meets Body and Arcade Fire with Rebellion. I began with Clap Your Hands, Say Yeah, upon this tidal wave of young blood. Just ahead, The National, Kurt Vile, and more on Beyond the Edge.
1: Since the beginning of the year, we've captured a lot of great live performances here on The Cafe, and we're playing some of our favorite back for you on the next episode, including performances from Josh Ritter, Daniel Donato, Kate LeBon, C-Mat, and Rat Boys. 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

0: Welcome back to Beyond the Edge. I'm Tracy Ross. Coming up later this hour, I have Cracker and Tennis, also something from Nico Case, The National, coming up in this set. This is Kurt Vile with Say the Word.
1: One, two, three, four.

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Smoke detector, smoke detector.

0: Eve with Little Things. We heard The National before that with Smoke Detector and Kurt Vile to begin that set. Say the Word. Coming up, Tennis, Cracker, and more on Beyond the Edge.
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0: You're listening to Beyond the Edge. I'm Tracy Wallace. I have some tennis for you coming up in this set. Also, Bully. This is Nico Case with her song, Man.

0: This is Nine Inch Nails with Lemaire. We heard Bully with Change Your Mind and Tennis with Bad Girls. We heard Cracker with Get Off This and Nico Case to begin with Man. I'm Tracy Ross. Coming up next hour, I have music from Nick Cave and The Walkmen, Soundgarden and Alice in Chains, The Hold Steady, Ockerville River, and many, many others when Beyond the Edge continues.
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0: Welcome back to Beyond the Edge. I'm Tracy Ross. Coming up this hour, I have music from the Velvet Underground, also Nick Cave. I have Soundgarden coming up in this set. This is Nirvana off of In Utero. It's Serve the Servants.

0: was Pearl Jam with Hail Hail. We heard Soundgarden, The Day I Tried to Live, and Alice in Chains with No Excuses. I began with Nirvana, Serve the Servants. Coming up, Deer Hunter, The Velvet Underground, and more on Beyond the Edge.
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I'm Tracy Ross. Coming up later this hour, I have some Ockerville River, also REM and The Hold Steady. Nick Cave and Deer Hunter are coming up in This Said. Here's The Walkmen from their record Lisbon, Blue as Your Blood.

0: 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Coming up, REM, The Hold Steady, and more on Beyond the Edge.
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0: Welcome back to Beyond the Edge. I'm Tracy Ross. Here's The Replacements from Dead Man's Pop. It was a remaster of their record, Don't Tell a Soul, and this is Aching to Be.

That was Aukerville River, The Velocity of Saul at the Time of His Conversion, from their record Down the River of Golden Dreams. We're the Hold Steady with Lord I'm Discouraged, and REM with Texarkana, bassist Mike Mills taking the lead vocal on that song. I began with The Replacements, Aching to Be. I'm Tracy Ross. That's all I've got for you this time, but be with me again for our next trip beyond the edge.

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Thanks for joining us. I'm George Eldred. Think is next.

Good day and hello, besties. My name is Shelby Ashley, and welcome to In Rotation, where I play you all of my freshest finds and favorites from all across the musical spectrum. We're keeping it pretty low-key today. I've been pretty themey lately, and I'm not really feeling that this week, so I just put together a catch-all little playlist for y'all today. So first up is Doom Gong with the song Memory Man.

0: And off their album, I Am Alive and Everything I Touch, that was Silverstein with A Midwestern State of Emergency. Before that was Hemlock Springs with the song Girlfriend. Prior to that was The Damned with the song Nee Nee Neat off Damn Damn Damned. Like, that's, oh, Neat Neat Neat is easier to say somehow than Damn Damn Damn. Neat Neat Neat is a little more annoying to say a lot, so I will stop. Before that was Lotus Juice with the song Color Your Night off the Persona 3 soundtrack, and opening up tonight was Doom Gong with Memory Maze off their album Dream Behemoth. Stick around, I've got some Slater, some Circus Survive, and some Panic, because I've been seeing them everywhere after their When We Were Young Fest performance, so stick around.
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0: Welcome back to In Rotation. My name is Shelby Ashley, and I'm just bringing you a random playlist tonight. So kicking off this set, I have Slater with the song My Body.

Finishing that set was Olivia Rodrigo with the song Jealousy, Jealousy off her album Sour. I really hope Olivia Rodrigo is cooking up something really rocky and punky coming up in her, like, her next era, you know, because I think she will have another era, obviously, but I'm really excited to see where she goes. I thought Sour and Guts sounded really similar, so I really hope she, like, leans in a direction, because she kind of, like, is, I think she's trying to pop star, and she is pop star, but I think she could be, like, rocker girl, more, like, I guess, more Avril alternative vibes or whatever. Anyways, enough about Olivia Rodrigo. Before that was Circa Survive with the song The Difference Between Medicine and Poison is in the Dose off On Letting Go. Prior to that was Panic at the Disco with the song Northern Downpour off their very underrated album Pretty Odd. I watched a YouTube video about, like, the history. Man, I wish I could remember the guy's name. Oh man, I'm gonna think of it right after doing this. But it was saying that, like, Panic just kind of locked themselves in, like, a cabin in the woods and just tripped

0: I just didn't include this song because it didn't really fit a Halloween theme on Sounds Local this week, but I just had to include it somewhere. So stick around to find out what that is.
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0: Welcome back to In Rotation. My name is Shelby Ashley, and here is the last set of the evening for us. I have just brought you a catch-all little playlist, so first up is Junior Varsity with the song Cross the Street.
3: Hey!

And ending strong, that was Liquid Stranger with Champagne Drip with the song Melt. I've been kind of wanting to go to a rave lately. That's like a genre of concert I have not been to. And I think it'd be like super fun just to like wear my sunglasses and see all the cool lights. Because I love like laser light shows. I ought to go to LBL sometime to see one. But I just think that'd be really cool. So if you know of any good shows to go see, let me know. Before that was Bayside with the song Sick, Sick, Sick off Killing Time. Lots of three-word things. We had Neat, Neat, Neat earlier and Sick, Sick, Sick. Before that was local legend Lou Jeton and the 61 South with the song Waffle House Woman off Deja Hoodoo. I hosted Sounds Good and Sounds Local this week on Sounds Good. Of course, that's what that means. But anyway, I came across the song because I was looking for like Halloween songs and I just wanted to hear what this one was. I totally had the idea of putting a Lana Del Rey song in here with it. I forgot all about it until this very moment. But funny, good song. I just liked it enough to put it in here today. Just some random local music for ya. Before that was Intergalactic Janet by Les Soul. I love that song so much. It is so like morning coffee, if that makes sense, vibes. I like it. And opening up that last set, that was Junior Varsity with the song Cross the Street, which will probably be one of my most played songs this year. Thank you so much for sticking it out with me tonight. I just kind of threw together just good songs that I enjoy. So I hope you enjoyed it as well. As always, you can DM me what's in your rotation on Instagram at WKMS In Rotation. The theme song for In Rotation is The Ick by Panic Shack. And from WKMS Studio at Murray State University, I have been your host, Shelby Ashley. And thank you so much for stopping by and jamming out with me. Later!

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I'm Tracy Ross. This time on Beyond the Edge, I have music from Kurt Vile and Ty Siegel. In this hour, Flea and the Afghan Whigs. And coming up in this first set, a classic from the Jim Carroll Band. This is Jack White, G.O.D. and the Broken Ribs.

The Jim Carroll Band, People Who Died. S.G. Goodman covering Butthole Surfers on Pepper and Violent Femmes covering T-Rex, that's Children of the Revolution. I began with Jack White, G.O.D., and the Broken Ribs. Just ahead, Lucy Dacus, M.J. Linderman, and more on Beyond the Edge.

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Beyond the Edge continues.

Welcome back to Beyond the Edge. I'm Tracy Ross. Coming up later in the hour, I have some Radiohead, also Flea. This is MJ Linderman. You don't know the shape I'm in.

That's the Afghan Whigs with House of I. We heard Nick Cave and the Bad Seeds, More News from Nowhere, and Lucy Dacus with Planting Tomatoes. I began with MJ Linderman, You Don't Know the Shape I'm In. Just ahead, Fryko, Radiohead, and more on Beyond the Edge.

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I'm Tracy Ross. I have some Fryko and Radiohead coming up in this set. 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This is

This is Angine de Portrine with Utsp. We heard Fryko, Still Around, and Radiohead with the title cut to The Bends. I began with Flea and Tom York, Traffic Lights. I'm Tracy Ross. Next hour, join me for Can, Stephen Malkmus, Geese, Ty Siegel, and many, many others when Beyond the Edge continues.

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We're part of the educational mission of Murray State University. Good evening, it's midnight. I'm Tracy Ross. Beyond the Edge continues.

Welcome back to Beyond the Edge. I'm Tracy Ross. Coming up, I have music from Ken and Stephen Malkmus, Kurt Vile, Ty Siegel, and more. This is Modest Mouse, Picking Dragon's Pockets.

0: That's Bouillon with Where Are We Now, a David Bowie cover. We heard Bowie with Ashes to Ashes and NXS with Listen Like Thieves. We heard Depeche Mode, People Are People, and Modest Mouse, Picking Dragon's Pockets. Just ahead, Ty Segall, Alice in Chains, and more on Beyond the Edge.
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You're listening to Beyond the Edge. I'm Tracy Ross. I still have music ahead from Islands and Can. And coming up in this set, A.C. Newman. This is Kurt Vile, Chance to Bleed.

That's A.C. Newman, The Palace at 4 a.m. We heard Geese with 100 Horses and Alice in Chains' Got Me Wrong. We heard Ty Siegel, That's the Arms, and Kurt Vile with Chance to Bleed. Still to come, Stephen Malkmus, Can, and more on Beyond the Edge.

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That was Islands with Swans. We heard Stephen Malkmus with Vague Space and Can I'm So Green. I'm Tracy Ross. That's all I've got for you this time, but be with me again for our next trip beyond the edge.

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We're part of the educational mission of Murray State University. I'm Tracy Ross. Thanks for listening to Beyond the Edge. BBC Overnight is next.

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Music from a spectacular Telarc label recording, Johannes Brahms' Serenade No. 2 in D Major with the Scottish Chamber Orchestra and conductor Charles McCarris. I hope you'll be along with me for Hour 2 of More Classical Encore, featuring music of Georges Onslow, Domenico Scarlatti, and William Grant Still after this break.

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1: Welcome back to Classical Encore. I'm John Dressler. I hope you're doing well today. Great to have you along for the music here on listener-supported WKMS, your place to compose yourself with smooth classics. Ahead this hour are Miss Sally's Party, a ballet by William Grant Still, and the Symphony No. 2 by Georges Onslow. Just now, a performance by pianist John Browning. Baroque-era composer Domenico Scarlatti is today considered one of music history's great piano composers and the first-ever piano virtuoso. His over 500 one-movement sonatas offer a survey of the rich and varied output of this Italian musician who actually worked at the Spanish court, works that exhibit characterful themes, natural cantabile melodies, and dance-like movements. John Browning brings us the Sonata in C Major by Domenico Scarlatti.

Music of Domenico Scarlatti there, his piano concerto, or rather piano sonata in C major, shared with us by soloist John Browning. A description of William Grant Still's ballet Miss Sally's Party is as follows. The highlight of Miss Sally's Party is a cake. The leading contestants for the cake are Jim Slick and Jake, the latter being Miss Sally's boyfriend. Jim, a strutting braggart, is seemingly the best of the dancers and will probably win the cake. But just before the last dance, two mischievous boys slip a frog down the back of his shirt, causing him to twitch and jump and miss his steps. So Jake and Sally win the prize. Here is the delightful music to Miss Sally's Party, music of William Grant Still, performed by the orchestra of the Plymouth Music Series, Philip Brunel, director.

0: on classical WKMS, delightful music of William Grant Still, his ballet Miss Sally's Party. Philip Brunel led the orchestra of the Plymouth Music Series. After these messages, a Romantic-era symphony by a Frenchman who had been born in England. Stay with me.
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0: Georges Onslow was a French composer of English ancestry, the son of an English aristocrat living in France. Although most of his life and career was spent in France, he studied piano in England and Germany. During his lifetime, he was frequently placed in company with Haydn, Mozart, Beethoven, and Mendelssohn. His Symphony No. 2 is a smart and finely crafted work, continuously self-propelled by busy string writing, while the orchestration with its rustic and sometimes pastoral woodwind writing owes much to Mendelssohn, as we'll hear as Johannes Goritzky leads the Hanover Radio Symphony Orchestra with this music of Georges Onslow.

Symphony No. 2 in D minor, composed in 1831 by George Onslow. 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
2: I'm Windsor Johnston with these headlines. President Trump says he's reviewing a new proposal from Iran to end the war. The plan calls for reopening the Strait of Hormuz, lifting U.S. sanctions, and eventually holding talks on Tehran's nuclear program, though officials say major differences remain. The makers of the abortion pill mifepristone are asking the Supreme Court to keep the drug available through telehealth. The request comes after a federal appeals court ruled the medication must be prescribed in person, a decision advocates say could limit access nationwide. History was made at the Kentucky Derby yesterday. Golden Tempo won the race at Churchill Downs, giving trainer Cherie DeVoe the first victory by a woman in Derby history. I'm Windsor Johnston, NPR News in Washington.

0: This is Weekend Edition from NPR News. I'm Aisha Roscoe.
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0: It's 9 o'clock.
1: Something delicious to eat is never far away in Rome. Coming up, the founder of one of Europe's first companies to offer food tours tells us what to look for in the city's neighborhoods. The shops that weigh pizza slices by the kilo, that's a good place to start.
2: You could try 5 or 6 different little bites, and it's a great way to have a mini pizza tour right on one plate.
1: You don't have to walk far to step into the vivid history of London. Everything you want to see is in what they call the City of London. It's conveniently close by.
3: That's where London started. That's where the Romans settled.
1: While the colorful streets of Lisbon still offer a taste of the old world in Portugal's capital.
4: When I walk outside of my doorstep, I can still see the ladies hanging the laundry on the cobblestone street, and I sometimes hit my head on their aprons.
1: The relaxed pace of Portugal, the historic heart of sprawling London, and the flavors of Rome are all just ahead on today's Travel with Rick Steves.
5: Live from NPR News in Washington, I'm Windsor Johnston. Alabama Governor Kay Ivey is calling for a special legislative session on Monday to redraw congressional maps. The move follows a Supreme Court ruling that struck down Louisiana's map for racial gerrymandering. NPR's Debbie Elliott reports.
6: Alabama is asking the Supreme Court to lift restrictions in voting rights cases that prevent it from redistricting until the 2030 census. Republican Attorney General Steve Marshall says it's time for Alabama to be treated like most other states when it comes to redistricting.
7: The current state of affairs in our state is not what was existing at the time the Voting Rights Act came to fruition.
6: Hard-fought civil rights gains are at risk, says Shalala Dowdy, a voter from Mobile who sued to get a second black member of Congress.
8: This is about taking power away from black people. It's taking representation away from black people. It's taking a voice away from black people. It's pulling us out of the room.
6: Louisiana is also drawing new congressional districts after its high court victory. Debbie Elliott, NPR News.
5: The drug industry is fighting a controversial ruling on the abortion pill. The companies that produce mifepristone are asking the Supreme Court to lift a lower federal appeals court ruling prohibiting health providers from prescribing the medication by mail. Ushma Opadia is a professor at UC San Francisco.
9: It's not just states that have abortion bans, but states like California, where we have huge swaths of the state that are rural. It makes it really hard for many people living in communities where there is no abortion provider to access this care.
5: An estimated 1/4 of abortions in the U.S. each year are prescribed through telehealth. The manufacturers of the drug say the change could disrupt access to time-sensitive care and create confusion for patients and providers. Indigenous activists say a pipeline that gained President Trump's permission to cross the U.S.-Canada border sounds a lot like Keystone XL. The Biden administration effectively ended that project soon after taking office. The Kayla DeRoche from Yellowstone Public Radio reports.
10: The Bridger Pipeline would start in Phillips County in north-central Montana and carry Alberta oil sands down through eastern Montana. Fort Peck Assiniboine tribal member and Wolf Point City Councilman Lance Forstar says he fought for years against the Keystone XL pipeline.
11: This was all kind of new to me. I was hoping that it wasn't real and that this was just a rumor.
10: Indigenous activists and environmental groups have been rallying around the public comment period for the Bridger Pipeline's environmental analysis. A spokesperson with developer Bridger Pipeline says construction is slated to begin next fall. The pipeline still needs several permits to go ahead. For NPR News, I'm Kayla DeRoche in Billings.
5: This is NPR News in Washington. FEMA is now offering new appointments to disaster workers whose contracts were not renewed in January. This reverses the decision that had been challenged in a lawsuit by labor unions, scientific groups, and local governments. It also comes after FEMA reinstated 14 employees who had been on paid administrative leave. A statue that was erected mysteriously in central London early Wednesday has been confirmed as the work of the mischievous, often politically oriented artist Banksy. As NPR's Anastasia Seleukis reports, the statue portrays a man in a suit proudly hoisting a flag, but the flag is blinding him.
12: The flag's cloth covers the man's face, and his proud march appears to be courting disaster as he steps off the plinth with no ground beneath him. The statue was installed overnight Wednesday in Waterloo Place near heroic statues of King Edward VII and Florence Nightingale. By Thursday, a video about the statue had been published on Banksy's Instagram account, confirming it as his work. The statue appeared in public just as King Charles III made a state visit to Washington, D.C., New York City, and Virginia. The visit included President Trump celebrating the King and Queen Camilla at a state dinner. Local officials in London, including the mayor's office, have said they would like the statue to remain in place. Anastasia Tsoulikas, NPR News, New York.
5: The union representing screen actors says it's reached a tentative new contract with movie studios. SAG-AFTRA says the agreement would last 4 years. This is NPR.
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13: 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I'm Banning Air. 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
1: Portugal prides itself on being open to the world while welcoming to newcomers and affordable to visit. Coming up, a Lisbon-born and raised tour guide recommends how to get in touch with the relaxed vibe of Portugal, while also understanding what it faces as a society today. And a guide from London points out how the sights you'll want to see in the British capital are mostly all within a few miles of the heart of the city. Let's start out today's Travel with Rick Steves, getting an authentic taste of Rome. When traveling, you can learn about the culture through museums, and you can learn about it through the local taste treats and street food. Rome is a city that can be brutal and overwhelming, hot, crowded, and chaotic at times, with a history that's long and complex. And for a more sprightly approach to Rome, the Eternal City, you can learn about its story and its culture by experiencing its food culture. There are lots of creative and hardworking little companies to choose from that take you on food tours when you're in Rome. And today I'm joined by Kenny Dunn. Kenny runs a food tour company called Eating Europe, and he's dropped by our studio right here north of Seattle to tempt us to eat our way through Roman culture. Kenny, thanks for joining us.
2: I'm glad to be here.
1: So let's just say I'd like to join you on a tasty and experiential food tour of Rome, but only for the imagination. It seems that Rome really lends itself to food tours. It seems like it's an ideal city to be enjoying the culture on the street. Italians love to eat. It's just a main topic of conversation, isn't it? Seasonal, local, slow food. What is it about Rome that makes it such a great place for nibbling through the culture?
2: I mean, Rome is truly one of the best places in Europe for a food tour. And there's a lot of reasons. One, I mean, the food in Rome, the Roman cuisine itself, as well as all the other food from all the other parts of Italy, is there on display. There's some phenomenal street food, supplì, pizza al taglio, fried cod, fried baccalà. The other thing is so many places in Rome are family owned. So you really have an opportunity to meet the people behind the food, the food artisans. You know, they're there.
1: Family run restaurants. That's when I look at my favorite restaurants in a place like Rome, most of them would be family run. So let's just kind of go on this imaginary food tour that I was talking about. I'm just going to mention something, and you can just kind of take us there. I love the piazzas in the neighborhoods, which have a little bakery right there on the piazza. Tell me about your visit to a bakery.
2: Yeah, I would take you to one of my favorite neighborhoods is Testaccio, and they have a neighborhood bakery called Panificio Passi. You walk in there and you see all of that. You see the pizza bianca, which is kind of like focaccia, but not as airy, drizzled with olive oil, salt. It's just simple but delicious.
1: Yeah.
2: You'll see some other pizza. Then you have all the deli meats, the fresh mozzarella di bufala. And around lunchtime, they start bringing out the kind of prepared stuff. So you might have salti in bocca.
15: can a place like that generally make a sandwich for you?
2: Yeah, absolutely.
15: So you just ask them, panino.
2: Yeah, exactly.
15: I like in Rome the, what you call, pizza rustica, where they sell the pizza by the weight.
2: Yeah.
15: It's fast food. And you see six or seven different kinds of pizza. And you say, you get to know what is your serving. And you're using grams. 100 grams is a quarter of a pound, like a quarter pounder. And in Italy, they've got the word for 100 grams, an etto, right?
2: Yeah, an etto is 100 grams. I think what you're referring to also is known as pizza al taglio, or pizza by the slice.
15: Oh, there you go.
2: Yeah.
15: Yeah, so and that's, it's, can you get good pizza that way?
2: Or absolutely.
15: Is that, okay, good.
2: So really with pizza, the quick thing with that is that at nighttime, you have the wood-fired pizza, and that's pizza tonda, or round pizza, very thin, crispy. During the day, you go into one of the places you're referring to, and you can try, or in the evening, but you can try a lot of different kinds. So you've got, you know, pizza with potato and rosemary, pizza with mortadella and, you know, a soft cheese like stracchino. You could try 5 or 6 different little bites, and it's a great way to have a mini pizza tour right on one plate.
15: Speaking of a mini pizza tour, here's, I don't know if you've ever done this, but I did this thing I really was proud of. I had 8 people on a tour. We went to a great little pizzeria. We ordered, and I had the people worked with me here, the waiters. I said, I want to order all the pizzas, all 8 pizzas on your menu. I'd like them to come every one every 5 or 10 minutes, and I want them cut in 8 slices. So every 5 minutes, a new pizza would come, and it would have just enough slices for everybody. Everybody just got one slice, and then everybody ate their way whole through. And the beautiful thing was they were always hot because they came every 5 minutes, and we ate them right away. And it was just a beautiful experience. If you can be creative, you get that in a, what did you call it, pizza taglio?
2: Yeah, pizza taglio.
15: If you like. Trapezzino.
2: So trapezzino is kind of new on the block. It started around 15 years ago by a guy, Stefano Caligari. And it's basically, he used pizza dough made kind of like a focaccia, and you fill it with all these different classical Roman things like chicken alla cacciatora. You have Parmesan, eggplant Parmesan. You have meatballs.
15: Now, was that first place in Trastevere?
2: The very first one was in Testaccio.
15: Oh, because there's that big thriving place right
2: by
15: the bridge.
2: Now there's one in Piazza Tililusa, which is always slammed. There's a lot throughout the city and also throughout the country, and they've even expanded outside of Italy.
15: Huh, so trapezzino. Yeah. And so it's new, but it's local and it's good. This is Travel with Rick Steves. We're eating our way through Rome now with Kenny Dunn. Kenny started his food tour company, it's called Eating Europe, after moving to Rome in 2011. Kenny's company is one of countless great food tour companies offering food tours almost wherever there are tourists. Back to the streets of Rome with Kenny Dunn. Supli. This is a word I keep hearing when I'm in Rome. Supli.
2: So supli is probably the most popular street food in Rome. Supli means surprise, and it's a fried risotto ball where the rice is cooked in a meat sauce, and then it's filled with mozzarella. And you bite into it, and you know you have a good supli if when you bite into it, the cheese stretches. So that's when it's made to perfection.
15: Is that like a Sicilian arancino?
2: No, they're different. So the supli is more oval or egg-shaped.
15: Uh-huh.
2: The arancini are more kind of, it's like a big cone. It's almost
15: arancini,
2: twice as big.
15: Does the arancini have that nice stretchiness?
2: No, it doesn't.
15: So you don't have that magic because you bite into a supli and you get to be a 6-year-old kid stretching it out.
2: Oh, man, it's the best.
15: Baby. Hey, if I wanted to sit down and have 3 classic pastas that are proper to eat in Rome. Remember, in Italy, eating ethnic or going for foreign food or whatever you call it, you could do that within the Italian peninsula. I mean, you know,
2: 20 regions, each region has its own food.
15: So most Italians, when they're going to eat, you know, what we would call foreign food or ethnic food, they're just going to another part of Italy.
2: Yeah. And you look forward to trying whatever's local in that region.
15: Okay. So in Rome, what would a couple of local pastas be?
2: So you've got a matriciana, which is made with guanciale, which is the pig's cheek, tomato sauce, and pecorino or sheep's milk cheese. Carbonara,
15: that's it.
2: Take out the tomatoes, add egg.
15: Yeah.
2: And then the other one, well, there's a couple others, but one of the more famous ones is cacio e pepe.
15: That's what I love. When I'm in Rome, it's sort of homecoming for me, cacio e pepe. Yeah. I like to almost judge a restaurant by the quality of its cacio e pepe.
2: It's not easy to do. It's only three ingredients, black pepper, pecorino cheese, the pasta, but very hard to pull off.
15: It's so fun to know the story, the folklore behind the different pastas. Porchetta, that's a popular thing these days.
2: Absolutely. Roasted pork, another popular street food. Roasted, deboned pork, cooked for about 4 hours, usually served on that pizza bianca we talked about. And my favorite spot is in Trastevere, a guy named Piero, who's known as the king of porchetta, and he is such a colorful character.
15: That's a beautiful thing about travel, isn't it? Piero, he, in Trastevere. And it's for real. I mean, it is. It's just, there are people who are, there's the queen of, what's the chickpea pancake in the French Riviera?
2: Oh, right.
15: Well, there's a woman there that she's just the queen of that sort of thing. And there's like the king of paella on the south coast of Spain. And
2: Piero
15: in Rome. Gelateria. Now, gelato, everybody's going to be enjoying their gelato. But if you're a food tour guide, you want to make sure it's a teaching moment, I think. What's the takeaway when you take somebody, other than the gelato, but what do you want them to take
2: this
15: away?
2: This is one of the teaching moments people like best on our tours, which is distinguishing the difference between real gelato and the fake stuff.
15: Tell me.
2: So, all right. So there's a few things you want to look
15: for. I'm saying tell me, because there's so many tourists that are just conned.
2: Yeah.
15: And they pay $15 for the wrong stuff.
2: Absolutely. You came all that way. So here's what you're going to want to look for. So real gelato does not come in these big mounds. You know, you see these big mounds of gelato and it might look appealing.
15: Bright green, bright blue, bright purple.
2: Yeah, all these unnatural colors. So the mounds, it's a lot of stabilizers and really just air. Real gelato comes in small quantities, which means that it's made fresh.
15: Mm-hmm.
2: You know, you want to look for flavors like pistachio. And pistachio should be an earthy green. Sometimes it's this bright ninja color, turtle green.
15: So colors actually found in nature.
2: Yeah.
15: That's colors pretty fundamental.
2: Absolutely.
15: And if it's a big mountain of it, it's got preservatives in it, right?
2: Yeah, preservatives,
15: so you want it in a metal bin with a lid on it,
2: right.
15: Ideally.
2: With the lid or without the lid, both work, but that it's a small batch.
15: Is there a seasonal dimension to that?
2: Yeah. The flavor should be in season. And the real authentic gelaterias, the flavors change throughout the season. Absolutely.
15: And finally, I love biscotti.
2: Mm.
15: And biscotti can be appreciated. How do you appreciate biscotti?
2: Well, one thing to know, in the U.S., biscotti or biscotti are just those kind of hard cookies that you dip in your coffee. In Italian, biscotti means any kind of cookie. It literally means cookies.
15: Oh, so I was thinking of the almond.
2: Tozzetti, yeah.
15: Tozzetti.
2: Yeah, okay. Or cantucci.
15: Cantucci,
2: if it's in
15: right.
2: Yeah.
15: Okay, I'm thinking cantucci and I'm thinking dolce vita.
2: Yeah.
15: Not dolce vita, I'm thinking dolce vino. Vinsanto and cantucci.
2: Exactly. That's a classic, you know, Tuscan dessert.
15: So if I was a food tour guide, I would make that be the standard. After you've had your dessert, here, one more.
2: One more. You always have room for gelato and for cantucci. Absolutely.
15: Kenny Dunn, thank you so much for taking us on an imaginary swing through the taste treats of Rome. I got to say, there's a lot of cities that you could do the same thing with a person who knows that food scene. But you'd be hard-pressed to find a better city than Rome for that extravaganza of street food delights. Well, I was going to say buon viaggio, but I'm going to say buon appetito.
2: Buon appetito.
15: Kenny Dunn pioneered food tours to his favorite backstreet eateries in Rome back in 2011. Kenny now also has a crew of guides hosting food tours in another 20 culinary capitals of Europe. Details are on his website. That's eatingeurope.com. We'll explore the laid-back feel of Portugal right after we're guided around the bustling heart of London. That's just ahead on Travel with Rick Steves.
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18: Sziasztok, György vagyok, és Rick Steve-vel utazom. This was Hungarian, and I just said, I'm George, and I'm from Budapest, and I travel with Rick Steves. So once again in Hungarian, sziasztok, György vagyok, Budapestről jöttem, és Rick Steve-vel utazom.
19: Navigating London can be challenging, but it becomes more manageable when you think of it as a collection of neighborhoods or districts. The two districts at its heart are Westminster and what Londoners call the City. These two districts are a blend of the future and the past. It's a wonderful blend. It's where you'll find quintessential London sites like St. Paul's Cathedral, the Tower of London, Big Ben, and Buckingham Palace. You'll also notice a move toward the future as the city's changing landscape is becoming a forest of skyscrapers. Joining us now to define what truly is the heart of London and all there is to enjoy within it is great London guide Deborah Hayburn. Deborah, thanks for being here.
3: Thank you very much. Hello, Rick. Nice to be here.
19: Yeah. Now, when people talk about London, they talk about Westminster, and then people refer to the city.
3: Mm-hmm.
19: But the city is not the city. It's like a 1 square mile district. How do you define the city?
3: It is. You have to be really careful because I think most people, when they think, oh, I'm going to London, I'm going to the city of London, and they think this huge city of 9 million people.
19: Right.
3: But as you said, it's actually a collection of little villages and two cities. And the city of London is the original city of London. Right. That's where London started. That's where the Romans settled.
19: Oh, okay.
3: That's where the Anglo-Saxons had their medieval city in a very small area.
19: And that's where we would find the Tower of London?
3: And that's where we found the Tower of London. That's right. The first skyscraper in the city of London.
19: That's right.
3: Built by William the Conqueror.
19: So that is the historic core of London.
3: Exactly.
19: And then Westminster was like a different town.
3: It was. It was way outside in the countryside. Uh-huh. There was always something there, hence the name, Westminster. It was a minster, a church in the west, to the west of the city.
19: All right.
3: And it started off with the Abbey of Westminster, and then Edward the Confessor, he built a palace there. But nothing else ever happened there for hundreds and hundreds of years. It stayed in the country.
19: Uh-huh. Eventually, London grew so big that it became engulfed in this megapolis.
3: Yep, exactly.
19: And they still are they still sort of administered as separate boroughs or districts?
3: They are separate boroughs, yes. Uh-huh. There are, I think, something like 30-odd, 34 boroughs in London in total, and one of those is the City of London,
19: okay,
3: otherwise known as the Square Mile.
19: Okay, so now if we're like in the know, we can say, yes, I was at the city, and people know that's old historic core. We'll talk about that in a minute, but I want to talk about Westminster first, because this is what people, when people go to London, they make a beeline for Westminster Bridge, for Big Ben, you know, the tower of next to the Halls of Parliament, and Westminster Abbey. Mm-hmm. Let's talk about the highlights of Westminster. As you guide people around, people hire you for half a day to show them Westminster. What would you show them? What's on the checklist for Westminster?
3: Okay, if they've never been before, I'd probably start off at Westminster Bridge. I would walk them into the square under the newly renamed Elizabeth Tower with the bell of Big Ben inside.
19: Oh, I didn't know that. So Big Ben, we always call the tower Big Ben, but that's the bell.
3: That's the bell inside,
19: and I didn't know it has this new, what is the new name?
3: Queen Elizabeth.
19: Oh, is that?
3: Yes.
19: That's beautiful.
3: Yes.
19: Queen Elizabeth Tower with Big Ben, the bell inside.
3: Yes.
19: And it's beautifully restored.
3: Oh, beautiful now, yes.
19: Now, when you look at that, it looks medieval, but it's actually romantic. It's neo-Gothic,
3: Yes. Most of the Houses of Parliament and the Tower are neo-Gothic. They're Victorian.
19: So that's from the reign of Victoria.
3: Absolutely,
19: and she ruled for 70 years in the 1800s.
3: Absolutely, yes. 1836 or 7, she came to the throne.
19: Wow.
3: Died at the beginning of the 1900s.
19: English monarchs. Women live a long time on the throne. They like
3: Elizabeth
19: the power.
3: Elizabeth I, Victoria, Elizabeth II.
19: How long are those reigns?
3: Yes, I can't remember.
19: Well,
3: but the longest
19: Queen Elizabeth
3: is Elizabeth II.
19: 70 years.
3: I know.
19: Yeah, wow. Okay, so you got Westminster Bridge, you got the Queen Elizabeth Tower.
3: Mm-hmm. The House of Parliament behind it.
19: And that's just kind of marks the House of Parliament where we have the
15: the House of Lords and the House of Commons.
3: That's right.
15: So that'd be like the rich landowners and the people, or how do you define the House of Lords and the Commons?
3: Historically, yes, I would suppose.
15: Right.
3: But the House of Commons is made up of the members of Parliament who are elected in our elections, in our general elections, by general suffrage, by universal suffrage. And the House of Lords, they are peers of the realm. However, there is a lot of reform going on at the moment.
15: Is that right?
3: Yes.
15: This is interesting. So you've got the House of Commons would be probably like our House of Representatives.
3: Yes, that's right.
15: And voted by the people. Yeah. But what we don't have, we have the Senate, but in England, mm-hmm. you've got the House of Lords, which are people that are, how do you get into the House of Lords?
3: Well, they are born into it, but now they are selected.
15: Yeah.
3: You can't just be in the House of Lords by virtue of birth.
15: If you want to learn more about this, you can actually visit the House of Commons.
3: I was going to say, yes, you can visit the House of Commons. There's a website.
15: Uh-huh.
3: The office is right by the bridge in Westminster Pier, so it's not actually
15: right
3: at the House of Parliament
15: itself.
3: But
15: it's remarkably easy to do.
3: Very easy to do, much easier than you think. And you can book online.
15: Yeah.
3: And even if it shows as being full online, it's still worth going to the ticket office. On certain days, you can go round with a real-life person as a guide.
15: Uh-huh.
3: But the audio guide is brilliant as well.
15: That's great. Yeah, and it's, I believe it's free.
3: No, it's not.
15: It's not? Okay.
3: No, it's not free.
15: You pay
3: Sorry,
15: to go
3: no.
15: in.
3: Because, yes.
15: It's probably free to watch the House of House of
3: yes,
15: Commons
3: you can,
15: in action.
3: You can go in as a member of the public to the House of Commons or the House of Lords just to sit there.
15: Democracy in action. Wow. This is Travel with Rick Steves. We're talking with Deborah Heyburn, and we're digging a little deeper into London now to understand better what is Westminster and what is the city. Okay, so you got the House of Commons, the House of Lords, Queen Elizabeth Tower.
3: Yes.
15: And across the street, Westminster Abbey.
3: And across the street, Westminster Abbey, we have the little Church of St. Margaret's in between.
15: Yeah, but there's so many important people. There's so many important people buried in Westminster Abbey. For me, it is a trip down English history lane, you know.
3: Yes.
15: What do you enjoy about taking people through Westminster Abbey? Because it must be fun because you know all of these characters to take an American through and you can just go, here's so-and-so, here's so-and-so. What are the top four or five people you like to make sure people see when they go to Westminster?
3: Isaac Newton.
15: Yeah.
3: I love visiting his tomb and seeing his tomb.
15: Yeah.
3: But the other two that are brilliant, I think, are Queen Elizabeth sitting on top, Elizabeth I, this is, sitting on top of Mary Tudor.
15: Is that right?
3: Yes.
15: Sitting on top?
3: Yeah.
15: Two tombs on top of each other.
3: Yes.
15: Wow. Okay.
3: Yes, one squashing the other over time.
15: Well, there must be hundreds of tombs there. I mean, if you can think of a great, a person who made Britain great, there's a good chance they're buried in Westminster Abbey.
3: Yes. Yes.
15: Okay, so
3: are.
15: That's the big sightseeing. And then you walk along this grand boulevard, Whitehall.
3: Whitehall.
15: And Whitehall is actually the name of a palace that used to stand there, right?
3: It is, yes. Halfway up on the right-hand side, going up towards Trafalgar Square.
15: Uh-huh.
3: There used to be a huge palace there. It was built by James the First as the Royal Palace, hundreds of
15: centuries
3: years before
15: ago, yeah.
3: Buckingham Palace was ever thought of. And it was decorated by his son, Charles the First. And he got the painter Rubens to paint the ceiling. And what I love about it is they've got beanbags on the floor inside. And you can lie on beanbags and look up at the ceiling and Rubens' paintings showing James the First as a representative of God on earth.
15: I love it. I love it. And then you walk by all of this, the echoes of this great palace, which is today so many contemporary governmental buildings and monuments along this grand boulevard. And you get to a column, and on the top of that column is
3: one of our
15: Lord
3: great
15: Nelson.
3: Heroes. Yes, Lord Nelson.
15: He's got one arm, one leg, and one arm. And he's looking out at Trafalgar, and he was just so thankful to give his life for England.
3: Yes, that's right, yes.
15: But that's Trafalgar Square.
3: That's Trafalgar Square,
15: named after that battle.
3: Named after the Battle of Trafalgar against the troops of Napoleon.
15: And that, to me, is one of the highlights of London, to go to Trafalgar Square and then to pop into a couple of museums.
3: Oh, the National Gallery is right behind. Behind that, you've got the Portrait Gallery.
15: And I just was in the National Portrait Gallery a month ago.
3: Oh.
15: And wow, it is renovated and it is up and it is new. It's given women much more importance, both women painters and women subjects. And all of the descriptions are up to date. It is one of the most impressive remodels of a museum I've seen anywhere in Europe.
3: Really? I haven't been into the
15: You've
3: Portrait
15: got to
3: Gallery
15: go in it.
3: Year.
15: It is wonderful.
3: I haven't had a chance.
15: Deborah Hayburn is guiding us into the historic core of London today on Travel with Rick Steves. You'll find photos and articles about London and a list of our favorite sites in the city on our website, ricksteves.com. Matt's listening in from Birmingham, Alabama, and joins us on the line at 877-333-7425. Matt, I understand when you were in London, you enjoyed getting to Greenwich on a river tour along the Thames.
20: Hey, Rick. Thanks for having me on. I went to London with my in-laws, who were in their 70s last summer, and my wife and our two kids, who were 7 and 3 last year. I'm normally a pretty anti-touristy section of town guy. I don't really love guided tours, but I saw you were talking about central London, and I just wanted to say we were down by Big Ben and Buckingham Palace, or Westminster Abbey, and we saw the river cruises, and so, you know, no big prior planning. We just walked down to one of the boats, bought tickets, got on the cruise, and it was just a really great way to see London. And so now, we took your advice. We took it all the way down to Greenwich, saw the Cuddy's Ark, and had a great afternoon.
15: I love it. And did it have any kind of narration on it as you sailed?
20: Oh yeah, we had two tour guides. It was cheesy enough that both our in-laws and our kids had a great time.
15: I love, you know, it is cheesy in a great way. I mean, but the point is, Matt just went down there underneath the Westminster Bridge and saw when the next boat was going, paid the price, hopped in with his family, and they had a great trip all the way down to Greenwich.
3: Yep, and it's a very, very easy way to see the city. And if you've trod the pavements all morning,
15: yeah,
3: to have an hour to 2 hours on a boat like that.
15: I love that.
3: It's just the rest you need to get you going for the rest of the day.
15: So, Matt, what else did you see? You left from Westminster Bridge. That's in the middle of Westminster, what we've been talking about. And you went down past the city, past the Tower of London.
3: Tower of London, yes.
15: Tell us what you remember from the trip, Matt.
20: I'm trying to remember. I could have told you everything we'd seen if you hadn't just asked.
15: One other thing
20: I will point out, though. We get on board, and immediately on the boat, there's a snack bar and a bar. So my kids get snacks. My wife and I get beers. You know, we're good to go for the next couple hours.
15: I love it. You know, you can also go the other direction to Kew Gardens.
3: Yes.
15: And you can take boats up and down the Thames from many different spots. Deborah, do you have some sort of a practical tip for taking a tour on the Thames?
3: For taking a tour on the Thames, the practical tour, I would say, because unfortunately it's not always hot and sunny in London,
15: right,
3: is be on deck,
15: yeah,
3: don't be underneath,
15: right,
3: be on deck, and you need to make sure whatever the weather's doing, you're warm enough so that you can enjoy being on deck.
15: Good advice. In fact, that's good advice whenever you're touring in London.
3: Yeah.
15: Assume you'll get different weather during the day, and part of that's going to be rainy. Matt, thanks for your call.
20: Thanks. I enjoyed it.
15: Take care. Bye-bye.
21: We should not lose sight of the fact that all of our kings and queens, they lived here for more than 500 years.
15: Deborah Hayburn is our certified guide to the heart of London right now on Travel with Rick Steves. A year in the southwest of France, right out of school, launched Deborah's career as a world traveler, learning about and sharing how people in different places live. Today, Deborah offers tours of Devon and Cornwall in the southwest of England. That's from her home base in London. We have contact information in the notes for this week's show at ricksteves.com/radio. So Deborah, we were talking about Westminster, and there's actually kind of a pageantry ritual relationship between what is the deal when the Lord Mayor goes somewhere, or what happens at the border between these two districts?
3: The Lord Mayor is the mayor of the City of London.
15: Okay.
3: Okay. He is not a political figure. Mm-hmm. However, he is the leader of the City of London, which is basically a local authority.
15: Yeah.
3: And every year he is appointed in November, and a few days later there is a huge Lord Mayor show.
15: Right.
3: And it is a huge procession with medieval costumes full of pageantry, and it goes all the way from the City of London all the way to the edge of Westminster, where the mayor swears his allegiance to the monarch.
15: Oh.
3: Still today.
15: Finding those little bits of pageantry and ritual are so fun, and London seems to specialize in that.
3: Oh, and this is one of the best,
15: Great. That's great. So people can learn about that when they go to the city. And when we walk through the city, I'm thinking it's like a series of great streets. You've got the Strand, you've got Fleet Street.
3: Yes, Fleet Street.
15: You come to St. Paul's.
3: St. Paul's, East Cheap.
15: You look around and you see all of these amazing spires.
3: I know, yes, yes. And 23 of them were still built by Sir Christopher Wren.
15: Christopher Wren. So the city burned down in the famous fire.
3: The great fire.
15: I don't know many dates. 1666. Yeah. And Christopher Wren was an ambitious young architect.
3: He was, yeah. He wasn't even an architect at the time.
15: But he was just Johnny on the spot. And he said, I'm a smart guy. I could rebuild this city. And it was the best thing that could have happened for his career.
3: I know. More than 50 churches, other buildings.
15: And they're just gorgeous.
3: Yes, I know.
15: And they're just gorgeous.
3: He made London modern.
15: And then at the far end, you're going through all of this historic, I mean, you can even see Roman ruins.
3: Yes.
15: But you also see a forest of skyscrapers. And one thing I do now, every time I go to London, I have to check in on the skyscraper forest because there's a new skyscraper. Can you give us a rundown on the most famous skyscrapers and what are their nicknames? Because I love how each one has a little thing.
3: In fact, hardly anyone knows what the real name of them is.
15: So what
3: the
15: are
3: real
15: these
3: names
15: nicknames?
3: Are boring.
15: Okay, yeah.
3: Well, we've got the cheese grater because it looks like a cheese grater.
15: Yeah.
3: We've got the walkie-talkie that looks like a walkie-talkie.
15: Yeah.
3: We've got the gherkin. It looks like a gherkin.
15: And what's a gherkin in American?
3: A gherkin. It's a pickled cucumber.
15: A cucumber, yeah. So there you go. It looks like a cucumber. Good.
3: Yes.
15: All right. And the shard.
3: The shard is the tallest at the moment.
15: Yeah, and it looks like a shard.
3: And it looks like a shard of glass, absolutely.
15: And you know, one place I found, I understand that if you're going to build a skyscraper, you've got, in order to get your permission, you've got to have a sort of a public space or a place where people can enjoy a view or have some kind of access.
3: Oh, I see. Yes, yes.
15: I love to find these different public spaces. And it changes. Some of them are expensive. Some of them are free. Some of them used to be there and no longer there, you know. But I found a great one. It's called the Garden at 120.
3: Yes.
15: It's so good.
3: It's really good, isn't it?
15: It's like a garden at 120 meters in the sky. I don't know what 120 means, but it's way up there.
3: No,
15: and it's an amazing view.
3: It is a fantastic view. I mean, it's lower than a lot of the others, but who cares? It's high enough. And the garden is beautiful.
15: Oh, and you're looking down on, what's it called? Leadenhall.
3: That's right, Leadenhall. Oh, which is a lovely.
15: Leadenhall, in the middle of all of these, you know, just jaw-dropping iron and glass structures, you've got this beautiful centuries-old market hall.
3: That's right.
15: That is protected, and in its day, it was a big deal.
3: Yes, and also made of iron.
15: It survives. It is so cool. We're just about out of time here. I would love one little tip from you about how to make the walk through the city a little more intimate. What would you do to just, what's a little nook and cranny you would recommend?
3: To walk through the city of London, I would look for some of the churches that were never rebuilt after they were destroyed in the Blitz that have been turned into what they call pocket parks.
15: Pocket parks.
3: And there are lots and lots of them in the city of London.
15: So wait a minute, they were destroyed in the Blitz?
3: They were destroyed in the Blitz. And so they haven't, some of them were so badly destroyed.
15: Yeah.
3: They have just created pocket a park, a little quiet enclave.
15: That's a beautiful thing.
3: And the city of London has planted them with plants, tropical trees, etc. And lots of the churches also have coffee shops in them.
15: Pocket parks and coffee shops and churches. There you go. Deborah Hayburn, thanks so much for joining us and giving us a better understanding of
3: Thank
15: your
3: you.
15: Great city, London.
3: Thank you very much. My pleasure.
4: This is London.
15: If that tune sounds familiar, it's a British folk melody called Lily Bolero, and it was used for many years as the theme music on the BBC World Service. Our next stop on Travel with Rick Steves takes us to the laid-back pleasures of Portugal. Stay with us.
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19: For a small country, Portugal sure offers plenty to see and do in its culture and sights. And it offers an intriguing contrast between its rejuvenated cityscapes in Lisbon and Porto and the laid-back, humbler Portugal you find in its traditional villages, with economies rooted in fishing, winemaking, textiles, and growing cork. To offer a Portuguese perspective on its culture, as well as on the issues Portugal's tackling today, we're joined now on Travel with Rick Steves by tour guide Adriana Madeira. Adriana, thanks for being here.
4: Thank you for having me, Rick. I'm so excited.
19: Yeah, now, I love Portugal, and all of us who go to Portugal, Lisbon is the first stop. It's great. And then I really think Porto has to be seen also. It's just a wonderful city. But tell me your situation in Portugal. Where do you live? Where do you raise your child and so on?
4: So I do have a 6-year-old boy that I'm raising, and I was born and raised in Lisbon, and I've always lived in big cities. About 2 years ago, I made the decision to move to a smaller town in the outskirts of the city of Lisbon because I wanted to experience a more calm lifestyle, what I now consider to be authentic Portugal. I wanted to leave the rush of metropolitan Lisbon behind, and I wanted to connect to my family's roots. So I moved to a village that my grandmother was from, a village that I can take the train from and to access Lisbon city center in only 30 minutes, but a village where when I walk outside of my doorstep, I can still see the ladies hanging the laundry on the cobblestone street, and I sometimes hit my head on their aprons, and there's just this beautiful sense of community, and this is what makes me love my country.
19: That sounds almost like a postcard of old-fashioned Portugal, still alive.
4: Absolutely.
19: In our modern age. I know when almost any country, Adriana, they've got how New York City is just so high-powered and exhausting if you're not used to a big city.
4: Totally.
19: Big cities are that way, but also more diverse. I mean, Portugal has quite a big colonial heritage. I mean, Portugal
4: absolutely
19: ran a lot of countries in the global south. And that colonial empire is gone now, but you've got a lot of color and personality and fun food in the big city, mm-hmm. along with a lot of big immigrant communities. How does that compare to a small town Portugal?
4: So Portugal has a lot of flavor to it. Although we're talking about a country that is made of 11 million people, nearly 11 million, we have lots of different layers to us. Mm-hmm. And one of the things that our Portuguese people appreciate the most about ourselves is our openness to the world. So just like how you put it now, we have such a beautiful community of Brazilian people and Angolans and people from Mozambique and most recently from Asia and Macau and Pakistan and Cambodia and India. And it all just comes together beautifully.
19: When did the end of the Portuguese colonial empire happen? It was like 1 year, wasn't it?
4: 1974.
19: And suddenly... you're no longer the colonial ruler of all these places.
4: Exactly.
19: But you still have the connections, the cultural connections. Now,
4: let's
19: compare the sense of community and economics with small town mm-hmm. and big city in Portugal.
4: So when we're talking about the countryside, mm-hmm. we're talking about mostly fishing, mm-hmm. the cork industry is the number one industry in the country, and the port wine industry. So these are the thriving forces mm-hmm. of Portugal's economy when we speak of the countryside.
19: And how is that doing? Is there a hard times where people in the small towns are leaving and depopulating the countryside to go to the promise of better jobs in the big city? Or is it healthy in the countryside?
4: It's actually fascinating to see because this transit is happening in the two directions.
19: Really?
4: Yes. It's very curious because you have younger generations that are having a hard time finding a job in the countryside,
19: yeah.
4: and they're moving more and more to the city center.
19: Right.
4: But there's a big problem right now is they cannot afford to live in metropolitan areas because of the increasing prices of the real estate. And so they're moving to small villages like myself.
19: Is part of that ability to work remotely so you can get a cheap apartment or house
4: yes.
19: and still get a big city job?
4: Absolutely.
19: Working remotely.
4: Absolutely.
19: So as a Portuguese person, you wouldn't think that there's a crisis of everybody leaving the countryside now?
4: No.
19: Okay, because that is a crisis in other countries, like
4: yes.
19: in France, I think.
4: Yes.
19: I remember one time, Adriana, that I was talking to an old
15: fisherman in Saleyma on the Algarve.
4: The south. Mm-hmm.
15: And I was asking him about what it was like before the tourists came. And he said it was really hard. I mean, this is such a charming village now. It's probably quite wealthy because there's a lot of tourists.
4: Absolutely.
15: There. But it's a humble town. And I remember he looked out at the sea and he said life was just the wind and sardines. And that's all they had was the wind and the sardines. And it was quite poignant.
4: That's a beautiful description of Portugal.
15: You know, and there's a lot of towns that's what it used to be 50 years ago, as some of those old timers remember.
4: Right. And it's changed so much. Portugal's face has changed so much.
15: So if I'm a tourist and I want to go to Portugal and I want to experience not the poverty of wind and sardines, but the charm that you've got in your life in a small town that probably doesn't have many postcards and many tour groups coming in.
4: Not one.
15: Not one.
4: Not one. I cannot think of one.
15: You could go there and have a perfectly good time as a tourist.
4: Absolutely.
15: You might not find an English menu.
4: No. So we go back to the old notepads where you have to draw something on it and just show people the picture.
15: See, that's fun.
4: It is fun.

0: you would have to go to the oldest neighborhoods in the city of Lisbon, for example, yeah. or Oporto, but you need to stay closer to the coast.
1: Close to the coast.
0: Because that's where they will add up to 6 different types of fish into the fish stew.
1: And it depends on what they caught today.
0: Absolutely.
1: And of course, one of the if I was thinking of one iconic thing to eat, it would be the pastéis de Belém.
0: Yes.
1: The pastel de nata.
0: De nata or Belém, yeah, yeah.
1: But this is a little cream custard.
0: Fresh out of the oven with their
1: own. You hit it right there, fresh out of the oven.
0: Yes.
1: If you've got it sitting on the shelf in a restaurant for 6 hours,
0: No good. Not at all.
1: You want it hot, literally hot out of the oven.
0: We have so many stores that sell these.
1: They sell it like hotcakes.
0: Right now.
1: We
0: Absolutely.
1: Say they sell it like hotcakes. They sell it like pastel de nata.
0: So that's how you buy them.
1: So you'll see it. Don't miss that. One of my favorite things is vino verde.
0: Yes.
1: Because I just like the word green wine.
0: Yes. Sparkly, bubbly from
1: sparkly
0: the north.
1: Very fresh.
0: Very fresh, slightly acidic, but beautiful wine.
1: Is there fine vino verde or is it all just kind of table wine?
0: No, they make some, they produce some fine vino verdes, but at its origin, it was more like a worker's wine made by the workers for the people.
1: Very refreshing.
0: For the villagers.
1: Very rough.
0: Very rough.
1: Rough and young.
0: That's the right word.
1: Walking through the back streets of Lisbon, my favorite smell, sardines.
0: You got to pick the good months for it, but absolutely.
1: What's the month for
0: June. June is a sardine month.
1: I love it. It's just, everywhere you go, people are celebrating those little sardines. That's a beautiful thing.
0: That is a beautiful thing and tasty.
1: Tasty. Ah. Adriana, I'm fascinated by the dynamic that's going on in Europe right now with far right people that are upset with the way things are going and they want some sort of a populist kind of government.
0: Yes.
1: And I know it's not unique to America. Many countries in Europe have the same dynamic going on.
0: Yes.
1: And Portugal comes from a heritage of Salazar, the fascist dictator, which is really far right. When did he get out of power?
0: He died in 1974.
1: So that same year that the empire was over.
0: He died in 1971.
1: Okay.
0: And we carried on with the dictatorship for 3 more years.
1: Okay. So that was the turning point there, 74.
0: Yes.
1: No more colonial empire?
0: No more.
1: No more fascist dictator?
0: No more.
1: Freedom.
0: Freedom. Happy. And we have been up until now where things are starting to turn around. Problem being, the country is more and more divided.
1: Right.
0: So those who are getting the votes are the extremists.
1: Yeah.
0: And one of the people, it's an extreme right. Yeah. And one of the most preoccupying things that this candidate has said is that the country now needs 10 times what Salazar did in the days of the dictatorship. And people are believing it and buying it and voting for him.
1: This is the very clever populism of our age.
0: Absolutely.
1: And I've been in Portugal many times when there's been a demonstration all over Europe. I mean, I think demonstrations are an illustration of freedom. People in the streets raising their voices together.
0: Yes.
1: And if you're traveling around Portugal and you see a demonstration, what should a traveler do?
0: A traveler should observe and take it all in. Although I must say, Rick, in Portugal, we are such laid back relaxed people. We sometimes comment on the French's ability to lead revolutions and demonstrations. That is not our forte.
1: No, because what I was going to say, now when I look at your energy and the smile on your face right now, I'm remembering the demonstration I remember best. It was like a birthday party in the streets. Everybody was just sweet and happy going down the streets.
0: We are sweet and happy people.
1: with banners, you know.
0: Oh, yes.
1: But I just asked somebody, what's going on, you know? And they said, oh, they're making us retire later, you know?
0: Yeah.
1: So we have a demonstration.
0: Yeah.
1: Adriana, I'd love more of your insight into the dynamic that's fueling the political tension and the division in your country today, because so many countries are dealing with this. Is it related to immigrants and people who are struggling economically that are natives arguing over the same limited resources?
0: Yes, this is a really good point. I think Portugal's struggle right now, what's going through Portuguese people's minds is the government is not protecting their own,
1: right.
0: But still, yet being so very open to the world and to everybody else that indeed needs our support and needs our help and wants to come and move to Portugal. So,
1: to put it simply, too many refugees and not enough welfare.
0: Yes.
1: That's a reasonable concern. If you're struggling in your country and all of a sudden there's twice as many people struggling.
0: Right.
1: But the world's a big and complicated place.
0: Yes.
1: And Portugal's connected to the global south.
0: Very much.
1: Speaking of immigration, a lot of Americans dream of retiring in Portugal.

0: Yes.
1: And I've got friends that have lived beautiful retirement years on the South Coast in the Algarve.
0: It is extremely popular.
1: Almost to a fault, because if you go to certain places on the Algarve, local people might say, I can't find the Portuguese menu.
0: No.
1: Because it's catering to people who are looking for a change in climate, but not a change in culture.
0: Very true.
1: So that's one thing you got to be careful of. I mean, there's people who want to embrace the local culture and fit in, and people who just want to camp on it because it's sunny and cheaper.
0: And comfortable.
1: And they can have their own community with their own radio and their own newspaper.
0: Speak English.
1: Yeah. Costa del Sol.
0: That's right.
1: Spain.
0: Spain, same phenomenon.
1: Algarve in Portugal, the South Coast.
0: Yes.
1: Adriana Madeira has been a tour guide now for more than 10 years. Raised in Portugal, she's lived abroad since she was 14 and even worked as a ballerina in France and the U.S. She's living near Lisbon now and specializes in guiding visitors to experience the sights and spirit of today's Portugal. Adriana, what would your advice be to somebody that wants to really gain an appreciation for the Portuguese way of life and the seductive charms of Portugal? It's just such a wonderful temple of life. It's such a delicious culture.
0: It is.
1: What are a few tips of yours when you have friends that are going to be visiting Portugal?
0: Be curious, be mindful, and just have this open mind, want to embrace the culture. Learn how to cook the Portuguese food. Learn how to speak the Portuguese language, the Portuguese way of living, the quietness, the peacefulness in us, the melancholy in us. Want to become a little bit Portuguese. Add a little bit of Portuguese spice to your DNA.
1: You can do that. You can put a little spice.
0: Can.
1: I can go to a fado performance and look into the eyes of the old lady who's singing, and she can take me out to sea with her song.
0: That's it.
1: Do you know what I mean?
0: That's it.
1: But you got to let yourself get a little bit emotional, because there's a lot of emotion in the music and an emotion in the culture.
0: And Portugal is emotion.
1: Yes.
0: Portugal is a very emotional.
1: Well, what is the word saudade?
0: Saudade.
1: What is that?
0: Longing.
1: Longing. What do you mean longing?
0: We long. Portugal is this concept of saudade. We're always expecting for somebody to come and save us. It will be better. It will be better. One day it will be better. So this translates into the way we are. We are quiet, calm people.
1: And you can have a festival of saudade when you hear the fado singing. The
0: yes,
1: traditional.
0: You can.
1: Oh, it's so beautiful. Adriana, it's such a delight to talk with you. And all of these things we've been talking about, these wonderful little slices of Portuguese culture, you can enjoy them equally well in towns that would never be in a guidebook. Like your town. That's a town with no tourism where you could get 100% traditional Portugal.
0: Absolutely. 30 inhabitants.
1: 30 inhabitants?
0: 30.
1: Well, my point is, you could be at any tourist place and you could, with a rental car, you could drive for 20 or 30 minutes and pull into a town that never saw a tourist.
0: Never.
1: And you could go to the bar, you could go to the cafe, take a little walk around the square, you could kick the soccer ball with the kids, and you could experience Portugal candid, intimate. Is that fair to say?
0: That is super fair to say. That is the actual truth about Portugal.
1: There's my best budget tip ever. Adriana Rodriguez Madeira, obrigado.
0: Obrigado.
1: I'll see you in Portugal.

0: 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Listeners Neil and Leslie in Omaha did just that to ask me how I settle into all the hotel rooms I stay in each year to make it feel more like my home for a few days. Neil and Leslie from Omaha, Nebraska email and they ask, "You must stay in a lot of hotels. Is there anything special you do after checking in to make it more comfortable for you?" Man, that's a little bit of extra credit that makes a huge difference. I always take a few moments. If I'm just one night in a hotel, I don't make a big deal about it. But if I'm settling in for a few days, I'm very careful to get the right room, first of all. Remember, if a hotel sends you a room and you don't like it, before you settle in, ask if you can see another room. Generally, they want to get you in a room you like. And if you're too close to the elevator or if you want to be higher up, ask about that. If you want a shower and you got a bathtub, ask about it. I would rather be on the back where it's quiet than on the front where there's a view, frankly. I like silence. This is really important. And remember, a lot of Europeans, they'd rather be in the front with all the noise. I like silence to the point that if the mini fridge is noisy, I will unplug it. I've got no qualms about that. I'll dig behind the desk and I'll pull it out and I'll find the plug and I'll unplug it so that I don't hear the noisy fridge going on and off. I clean up all the clutter. Hotels are just more and more filling it with little itsy bitsies and advertisements and extra pillows, things that I don't really want to use and I don't want to be staring at for my whole stay. So I will stack all that stuff out of sight in the closet. Something else I do when I'm setting up for a few days in a hotel is I go shopping to a grocery store and I stock my on-the-road pantry. I do it with my favorite drinks and food, and it gives me healthier options than the stuff in the minibar or the expensive options, you know, at the bar downstairs. It saves me a lot of money, and I find I'm just feeling more at home if I set up a pantry in my hotel room. A lot of times I'm working, and I need to arrange the furniture so it works for me. If I want the desk by the window so I get better light on my work when I'm doing my writing, I move the desk. I carefully arrange the room. One of my pet peeves is a mattress, a rubber mat under the sheet on my bed. A lot of times I wake up at 3 o'clock in the morning, and I feel just sweaty. What's going on? Oh, they've put a rubber mat under my sheet. So somebody who's going to pee in bed or vomit after being out and drinking too long doesn't ruin the mattress. Well, I can understand a hotel wanting to guard against that, but I'm not going to pee or vomit in the bed, and I don't want a rubber mattress. So I remove the mattress, and then I put the sheet back on, and I don't sleep sweaty. But I have to be careful because when the maid comes in the next day, they'll go, "Oh, how did this rubber mat not be on the bed? It's in the closet." So I put a note on the door. I hang the "Don't bother me in this room" for my entire stay because I don't want the maid coming in and putting everything back the way it was when I worked so hard to make it fit my needs. So that's the, I suppose you could call it the little Rick Steves pet peeves list of how to settle into a hotel, but it makes a huge difference for me and I enjoy that hotel room a lot more.
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4: Technology has always been about reshaping reality.
5: I don't think that Elon Musk is saying we're going to create this like perfect society on the moon. I don't even think that there's much of a desire to create a society. The focus really is on how can we make business work better? How can we cut through red tape?
6: For a long time, tech considered itself sort of searching for new frontiers. And in recent years, they're starting to look for literal frontiers. Rather than kind of reform or change existing institutions, a lot of tech elites want to either replace them entirely or create their own alternatives.
5: You don't need to start a seastead. 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
7: Live from NPR News in Washington, I'm Nora Rahm. The makers of the abortion pill mifepristone are asking the Supreme Court to keep the drug available through telehealth. This comes after a federal appeals court ruled it must be prescribed in person, a decision abortion rights advocates say could make access harder nationwide. Billy Cruz from member station KQED reports.
8: The ruling overturns a COVID-era decision by the Food and Drug Administration that allowed abortion pills to be obtained through mail or telemedicine. Jennifer Wanacott is a spokesperson with Planned Parenthood Affiliates of California. She says this ruling will affect all states, even those like California, with strong protections for abortion access.
9: We are not immune to anti-abortion attacks coming down like this. And, despite what many want to believe, our patients and providers are impacted here in California by this decision.
8: Wanacott says that mifepristone and other abortion medications are still available in the state, but must be obtained in person through a provider. For NPR News, I'm Billy Cruz in San Francisco.
7: Negotiations between the U.S. and Iran have stalled with the U.S. naval blockade on Iranian ports. Iran's Revolutionary Guard said today the U.S. faces a choice between an impossible military operation or a bad deal with the Islamic Republic. The BBC's Sanjay Gupta reports.
10: The Iranian Revolutionary Guards think that current international conditions have limited the U.S. administration's options. A statement from the IRGC mentions what it describes as a shift in tone from China, Russia, and Europe, but does not elaborate. It talks about a bad deal with Iran as one of the choices Washington faces, the other being what it says would be an impossible military operation. President Trump said on Saturday he would be reviewing Iran's latest proposal, but couldn't imagine it would be acceptable.
7: The BBC's Sanjay Gupta. The Iranian proposal reportedly includes an end to the fighting between Israel and Hezbollah in Lebanon. Despite a ceasefire agreement there, Israeli strikes have killed dozens of people in Lebanon in the past 2 days. Duri Buscarin reports.
11: On Saturday, Israeli strikes killed at least 7 people in the border village of Yarun, local officials said. The Israeli military also used bulldozers to demolish part of a Catholic convent. More than 1 million people have been displaced in Lebanon over the past 2 months, according to the UN, with the Israeli military forcing evacuations and occupying several towns in the country's south. Today, an Israeli military spokesperson issued a warning on social media to the residents of several towns, saying that, quote, anyone located near Hezbollah operatives, facilities, or weapons may be putting their life at risk. For NPR News, I'm Duri Buscarin in Istanbul.
7: This is NPR News. The nonprofit Mental Health America reports that 80% of people who took a free mental health screening on its website in 2025 scored at risk of a mental illness. NPR's Ritu Chatterjee reports the percentage of people who reported suicidal thoughts increased in all age groups compared to the year before.
12: Mental Health America offers 14 different standardized mental health screeners on its website. Half of those who screened at risk for a mental health problem said low self-image was one of the main causes of their symptoms, and 34% identified loneliness and isolation as key factors. Over half of all teens who took the depression screening in 2025 reported frequent thoughts of ending their lives, up 3% from the year before. 56% of LGBTQ+ youth taking the screens also reported frequent thoughts of suicide, compared to 39% of their peers. If you or anyone you know is in crisis, please call or text the National Suicide and Crisis Lifeline 988. Ritu Chatterjee, NPR News.
7: The mayor of Rio de Janeiro says some 2 million people were on Copacabana Beach last night to hear Shakira. The Colombian pop star performed such hits as Hips Don't Lie. Shakira was the latest to perform at a free concert at the beach to attract visitors to the city. Madonna and Lady Gaga gave similar performances in recent years, also attended by huge crowds who danced on the sand. I'm Nora Rahm, NPR News in Washington.
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4: 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I'm Randa Abdel-Fattah.

0: We did not ask if he had seen any monsters, for monsters have ceased to be news. There is never any shortage of horrible creatures who prey on human beings, snatch away their food, or devour whole populations. But examples of wise social planning are not so easy to find.
1: It's the year 1516. We're inside the pages of a book called Utopia, breathing the fictional air of Antwerp, Belgium.
0: The Utopians fail to understand why anyone should be so fascinated by the dull gleam of a tiny bit of stone when he has all the stars in the sky to look at.
1: An old, sunburned, long-bearded traveler named Raphael Hythalidae has just returned to Europe after spending 5 years on an island called Utopia. And he's seeing the world with new eyes, ranting to anyone who will listen.
0: I can perceive nothing but a certain conspiracy of rich men procuring their own commodities under the name and title of the nation.
1: About corrupt leaders, absurd laws, and the enclosure system, in which so-called landlords fence off lands belonging to villagers, turning them into their personal fiefdoms, all for the sake of profit. What a contrast to the island of Utopia, he reminisces.
0: Where every man has a right to everything.
1: Gold is used for chamber pots. Private property isn't a thing. Everyone wears the exact same colorless clothes and works six-hour days.
0: Everyone has his eye upon you.
1: And all movement is perfectly regulated.
0: If any man goes out of the city to which he belongs without leave, he is taken for a fugitive and severely punished. And if he does this often, he is condemned to slavery.
1: The author of this book, Thomas More, invented the word utopia. It's a Greek pun combining utopos, no place, and utopos, good place. It asks, in a tongue-in-cheek way, is a perfect society possible, or is the fantasy just a mirror held up to reality and a chance to change it?
2: I mean, I hate to sound like utopic tech bro here, but if you'll excuse me for 3 seconds.
3: You know, these are things that are going to save lives.
2: We can make the world amazing.
4: More profound than fire or electricity or anything that we have done in the past.
1: Over the last few decades, the tech sphere has thrived on the urge to optimize everything, including utopia. If we can just solve for X here and invent for Y there, we can build the perfect society. Perfect for who? That's a different story.
5: You would prefer the human race to endure, right? You're hesitating.
3: Yeah, well.
1: From private cities,
6: California Forever is building the next great American city,
1: to interstellar colonies,
7: you could absolutely colonize the whole galaxy.
1: Tech billionaires like Elon Musk and Peter Thiel have backed experiments designed to operate beyond the borders and laws most of us live by.
8: Starting new countries is actually possible, preferable, and profitable.
1: So we were curious, has anyone tried it? Has this fantasy of exit, of opting out of the rules and building a new world, been put to the test? I'm Rund Abdelfattah. On this episode of Throughline from NPR, we'll take you from a forgotten Arctic archipelago,
9: the only place in the world with open borders,
1: to floating cities in the ocean,
10: out in the middle of nowhere, on your own,
1: to private startup nations that might be coming to some land near you.
11: Is this going to be a little private fiefdom run by these venture capitalists? What do they really want?
12: Part 1. A weird world.
9: We are told all the time that you have a certain number of countries in the world, that they all have borders surrounding them, and that's kind of the architecture of the world, of the political world and of the geographic world. But it turns out there's a lot more to it than that.
1: This is Atoussa Araxia Abrahamian.
9: I'm the author of 2 books, The Cosmopolites, which is about the global market for citizenship, and The Hidden Globe, How Wealth Hacks the World.
1: Atoussa has spent the last couple of decades traveling and studying the world with a skeptical eye, observing its hidden architecture, which she describes as a jumble of weird jurisdictions.
9: Lots of people will find themselves in a weird jurisdiction at some point in their life. You might be at a border checkpoint. You might be working in a factory that's in a special economic zone. You might be on a ship that's flying a flag that you don't totally recognize.
1: Or you might find yourself sailing by a small, very frozen archipelago called Svalbard.
9: Svalbard is a northern territory of Norway in the Arctic Circle.
1: Okay, let's be real. You probably won't find yourself there anytime soon. And honestly, I hadn't even heard of Svalbard before talking to Atusa. But you've likely heard of Svalbard's neighbor, Greenland, which has been a hot topic lately.
13: President Donald Trump reasserted in the new year that the United States wants Greenland.
14: We are going to do something on Greenland, whether they like it or not.
1: Like Greenland, Svalbard is involved in the race for the Arctic. Being near the North Pole makes it an ideal place to track missiles flying across the planet and download data from satellites. New shipping routes are buried under the ice that climate change is rapidly melting. And buried in the ocean floor are a bunch of mineral resources. Copper, zinc, cobalt, lithium, rare earth elements used in all kinds of technology. But there's also something that makes Svalbard weird.
9: Svalbard is the only place in the world with open borders.
1: Open borders. Svalbard is part of the Kingdom of Norway. But everyone from Indian climate scientists to Russian coal miners to Thai hikers are welcome. No visa required. Some might call that a fantasy. Others, a nightmare. But definitely weird. And the story of how Svalbard ended up that way gives us a window into how the world of nations and passports, a world we take for granted as reality, came to be, and what it means to exist outside it.
15: About 9:30 a.m., land came in sight. Steep, rocky crags and peaks, covered or streaked with snow. It was a grandly desolate, sublime, weird landscape. Utterly barren and unlike anything I had ever seen. The sun seemed to be boring holes through the clouds.
1: In 1901, an American businessman named John Monroe Longyear stumbled across Svalbard while on a tourist cruise with his family. Longyear had built a huge timber and mining business in northern Michigan.
9: This was a man who, legend has it, could smell coal. He went somewhere and he could just smell the coal. He knew where it was.
1: Call it a sniff sense. Sorry, I had to.
9: I went to look at his archives in Marquette, Michigan, very far north, and I was immediately struck by how similarly Marquette in the winter smelled like Svalbard.
1: Quick context. Svalbard being so cold and so far north was uninhabited pretty much until the Europeans discovered it in the late 16th century. And by the time Longyear came along a few hundred years later, Svalbard still had no permanent population. It was terra nullius, a legal no man's land, a rare thing to find by this time because of industrialization and colonialism. People knew there was coal there, but previous efforts to get it had been abandoned. Longyear, though, was up for the challenge.
15: The enterprise of developing a new and practically unknown coal field within 800 miles of the North Pole was an interesting and satisfactory experiment.
1: He sets up a settlement, names it Longyear City, after himself, and starts the Arctic Coal Company.
9: People said that he thought of himself as a polar emperor, which gives you a glimpse at his mindset and the kind of animating philosophy behind these things.
1: For a few years, he could live in this fantasy, slowly building a new little world on his terms.
9: He's creating a company town. There's a shop. The laborers can only shop at the shop. They can only sleep at the dorms. Good luck, you know, finding another housing out there.
1: But it turns out building a new society was hard.
15: Many difficult and unusual problems.
9: So there were two kinds of conflicts that took place. One was between the management and the workers. So John Monroe Longyear and the local guys that he hired, they didn't like the food. He didn't like how lazy they were.
15: Hundreds of laboring men speaking a foreign language and not always amenable to discipline.
9: A classic tale.
15: Strikes were instituted by disaffected socialistic leaders.
9: And the other conflict was between him and other people like him, other people who were trying to start businesses and mine coal. And these were essentially disputes about property, who owns what, who can go where, who planted the stake first. It got a little messy.
1: But Svalbard had no courts, no police, no property law.
9: There was no authority to really rule on these things.
1: It seemed only a matter of time before some nation or empire would claim sovereignty over Svalbard and threaten his business. Longyear wanted to get ahead of that. So he reached out to his country of origin, the United States, and lobbied the government to get involved to protect his property rights in Svalbard.
9: He did so under an older law called the U.S. Guano Act that allowed the U.S. to claim unoccupied islands in the Pacific that contained large amounts of guano.
1: No joke, this is a real thing. This act from 1856 says that if an American citizen finds enough guano, bird poop, on an island not yet claimed by another country or empire, the U.S. president could choose to use military force to claim sovereignty there. Why guano? Because it's a great fertilizer, necessary for maintaining food production at a time when synthetic fertilizers didn't yet exist. And it was also used to produce an ingredient for explosives. It was considered so valuable, it got the nickname white gold. U.S. citizens invoked the Guano Act to claim over 100 islands around the globe. And John Munroe Longyear tried his luck with it in Svalbard, arguing that it should be expanded to include not just guano, but also coal and other minerals.
9: He had a lobbyist. He had a guy on K Street. He was even showing up to hotel lobbies to try to talk delegates into taking his side.
1: The U.S. government ultimately decided not to intervene. And then, in 1914, reality came knocking.
9: The war made it quite difficult to export coal.
1: When World War I broke out, his company's shipping and trade ground to a halt.
9: The clock was ticking, right?
1: And in 1916, Longyear sold his company's assets to a Norwegian coal mining company.
0: In order to promote international cooperation and to achieve international peace and security by the acceptance of obligations not to resort to war, by the prescription of open, just, and honorable relations between nations, agree to this covenant of the League of Nations.
1: On June 28, 1919, in France's Hall of Mirrors, the Treaty of Versailles was signed, formally ending World War I. The treaty accelerated a shift that was already underway, moving the world from the age of empires to the age of nation-states. And it established the League of Nations, an international organization designed to maintain world peace through diplomacy.
9: The powers were meeting to kind of divvy up what was left of the world.
1: This included convening a conference on, quote, passport and customs formalities to create a uniform 32-page booklet, a passport, that would be required to travel across borders. There wasn't really a place for a place with no ruler. And so,
9: Svalbard was formally kind of bestowed upon Norway by the international community.
1: Why? Because Norway had been a good ally during the war, and it had the biggest presence on Svalbard, including a company that until a few years earlier had been owned by John Munroe Longyear. The treaty also carved out an exception for other corporate interests in Svalbard, keeping its borders open for business.
15: It is a pleasure to know that Svalbard, though now under the flag of Norway, is forever dedicated to the arts of peace. It probably can never be drawn into international controversy.
1: Svalbard wasn't a utopia, but over time, it did come to represent a place of global cooperation.
16: 75 boxes of seeds were carried down a red carpet today on a Norwegian island in the Arctic Ocean, headed for cold storage. Really cold storage.
1: Since 2008, Svalbard has even housed a large post-apocalyptic seed vault meant to safeguard the planet's food crops if the worst ever happens.
17: Some call it a doomsday vault, others a Noah's Ark for global agriculture. this is the most valuable natural resource in the world. So in other words, as long as we intend to be on Earth ourselves, we're going to need this diversity.
18: Tonight, we're heading north, way north, to the Arctic Circle, which is fast becoming one of the most contested regions in the world. And that means Beijing, Moscow, Washington, and the European continent are in a race for influence.
1: Recently, with the race for the Arctic heating up, and as more countries, including the U.S., have challenged the sovereignty of nations around the world, Norway has begun pushing more firmly to assert its sovereignty over Svalbard and fend off foreign influence, cracking down on land sales to foreigners, stripping away foreigners' voting rights, limiting scientific research, and claiming hundreds of miles of Svalbard seas. Maybe they're seeing the writing on the wall, that the world order might be shifting again.
9: The nation-state model, I think if we take a 1,000-foot view from it, is both very new and very fragile and might just be a blip.
1: The question is, if the rules are being rewritten, who gets to rewrite them?
9: Svalbard is a story about, you know, sorry to say it, but men who want to start something new in a place that they consider almost a blank slate. I think there's a lot of parallels with somebody like Elon Musk who wants to explore space. And this kind of awareness that none of the rules are all that fixed. If you just try hard enough, maybe the rules will bend to your own desires.
1: Coming up.
10: It was like a message in a bottle. You pop the cork in, you throw it out into the sea of the internet and see what happens.
1: We take to the high seas. 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
1: You're listening to Throughline from NPR. I'm Rund Abdelfattah. Today on the show, we tour the private cities of the ultra-rich and ask where a world built for them leaves the rest of us.
2: Part 2. Let a thousand nations

0: These are the opening lines of the 1956 movie starring John Wayne called The Searchers. The music feels almost wistful, reveling in the adventurous spirit that pushed so many to head out into the frontier. The movie follows Wayne's character, a Civil War vet who fought on the side of the Confederacy after he returns home to Texas. And like any good Western, there are long panoramic shots of the vast landscape, deep red sands and intense blue skies. The great unknown.
1: This has come a long way before he died, Captain.
0: It's set just a few years after the 1862 Homestead Act passed, when anyone moving out west could claim land if they were willing to settle on and farm it.
2: What was it like when people were colonizing the west, setting out on their own to build a ranch and stuff like that? And I realized that being out there was going to be a very lonely existence for quite a while.
0: This is Wayne Gramlich. He's a retired computer engineer, and he remembers watching The Searchers back in the 1990s, a time when he was finding himself spending more and more hours on the newly minted World Wide Web, where he stumbled across a fascinating trend: stories of people who in the 60s and 70s attempted to build micronations at sea, all of which pretty much failed.
2: Well, this is weird, but okay.
0: He found himself imagining what those attempts might have been like and considering how he would try to build a new nation in the middle of the sea.
2: I was just sort of noodling around in the back of my brain.
1: Another one, huh?
0: Scenes from The Searchers flashed through his mind. He thought maybe it would feel a lot like the Wild West, only wetter, with one big difference.
3: I don't like it.
1: What don't you like?
3: Indians on the raid generally hide their dead.
2: I don't want to be political, but we really treated the Native Americans really poorly. So I thought it was a positive endeavor, largely because unlike the colonization of the West, where there were previous occupants, in the ocean, the only previous occupants are the fish.
0: So on a whim, he sat down at his computer and started typing. The blank page, a kind of canvas to design a new world.
2: How do you make the structures safer? Maybe we recycle the 2-liter bottles.
0: In the paper, Wayne brainstormed all kinds of engineering hacks to different problems he foresaw coming up.
2: It's probably a bad idea.
0: Hoping to avoid the pitfalls that had sunk those previous micronation attempts. Like how to survive the elements.
2: You can extract energy from waves.
0: Huge waves, relentless sun.
2: Reduce the difference in temperature of the surface water.
0: And what about food?
2: You can eat fish. It's out in the middle of the ocean. Doesn't have a lot of fish.
0: Wayne called the paper Seasteading, Homesteading the High Seas.
2: To capture some of the romance of, manifest destiny.
0: It reads like an instruction manual, very much seen through an engineer's eye. He didn't talk much about the more dicey political stuff, like how you'd deal with pirates or how you'd get the nation recognized by the UN. He figured it was just a thought experiment, so he didn't need to have everything figured out.
2: Back then, I was just publishing everything I did on the internet. It's like, why not?
0: In 1998, he uploads his paper to the web, and for a while, nothing much happens. 3 years later, in 2001...
4: You've got mail.
2: I got contacted by this guy named Patry Friedman. That was the beginning of the next phase of the story.
5: I remember he said that he should eventually just join the family business.
0: Journalist Atusa Araxia Abrahamian has interviewed Patry Friedman, the grandson of free market pioneer Milton Friedman, a number of times over the last couple of decades. We reached out to him for an interview ourselves, but didn't hear back. Atusa says Patry came to seasteading from an economics angle.
5: It was a way to create more nation states in the world, to create competition and have better ideas and kind of evolve from our land-bound system of governance.
2: We had a few back and forths. And then I think I asked him, like, by the way, where are you? Because, you know, the fun thing about the internet is nobody knows where anybody is. He says, well, I currently live in Sunnyvale, California. So, well, guess what? So do I. So let's get together for lunch.
4: Can you take me to that first meeting? Because it's almost like an intellectual blind date, right?
2: Oh, it absolutely is an intellectual blind date.
0: And they hit it off. Wayne learned that Patry had studied mathematics and computer science, and they were both excited about seasteading. They started meeting up periodically, revising that instruction manual Wayne had drafted, getting to know each other along the way.
2: Occasionally, he would tell me stories of grandma and grandpa talking about economics. This is a family who's very much into the libertarian movement, and I'm not really into the libertarian movement.
0: The libertarian movement generally believes in individual liberty above all else, a competitive free market, and very little government interference in people's lives. And Patry saw something very libertarian in the seasteading idea.
5: Experimentation was something that they talked about a lot.
0: And Patry really wanted to make that experiment a reality. From that first email, he'd said to Wayne,
2: I would really like to build one of these things. I'm going like, well, that's a lot of work.
0: And it would require a lot of money, money they didn't have.
2: We were always playing with the money problem.
0: Then the solution fell into their laps. It was 2007. Patry was interviewing for jobs at different companies in Silicon Valley.
2: He did apply for a job at Founders Fund, which is Peter Thiel's fund.
0: Peter Thiel. The dawn of what's become known as the PayPal Mafia.
6: The companies that have defined our era all share one link. Their founders trace their origins back to PayPal.
0: Reporting about the PayPal Mafia can sound like a who's who of every major tech company of the past 30 years.
7: Peter Thiel started a hedge fund. They were like the earliest angel investor into Facebook. Made a gazillion dollars. Jeremy Stoppelman, Russell Simmons, Yelp, Reid Hoffman, LinkedIn. Obviously, there's Elon, SpaceX, Tesla, Twitter, Chad Hurley, Steve Chen, and Jawed Karim.
8: YouTube.
7: Yeah.
0: In the 2000s, Thiel was pushing the idea that technology was an alternative to politics that could, quote, unilaterally change the world. His biographer described him as, quote, secretly the most important person in Silicon Valley, a place that some people consider to be
2: ground zero of the libertarian movement.
9: Whether we're going to have a much better future or not, I think it gets driven by the rate of technological progress.
0: We reached out to Peter Thiel for this episode, but got no response.
2: He aced the interview.
0: Before he leaves, Patry casually brings up seasteading, and the idea eventually makes its way to Peter Thiel.
2: That is just nirvana to the libertarian movement, a place where you can set up a libertarian society via seasteads. And so Peter said, well, what if I give you $500,000 to promote the idea and push it forward?
0: So on April 15th, 2008, they co-founded the Seasteading Institute with funding from Peter Thiel. Patry liked to say,
5: let a thousand nations bloom.
0: And their logo seemed to reference the libertarian classic, Ayn Rand's Atlas Shrugged, a man holding up the seastead above his head.
2: It might have been inspired by that.
9: The science fiction things are very interesting because so few people are doing them. There is something about that that's contrarian, fundamental. It's not being done enough of.
2: So anyhow, money was allocated and then started doing stuff.
0: Peter Thiel gave them two marching orders. One,
2: push the engineering forward.
0: And two,
2: market it a little.
10: So our love for the oceans has brought us together today to embark on a short journey into the unknown.
0: Patry took the lead, giving TED Talks, doing the press junket, spreading the gospel of seasteading.
10: We've run out of frontier. All land is claimed, and our revolutions have become increasingly superficial.
5: I'm going to read you a quote from a story I did more than 10 years ago, where Friedman said, what if Apple's genius designers build a city that's as fun to use as an iPad?
11: Apple Nation.
10: the country that knows what you want even better than you do.
5: And I think that really sums up both the moment and the sort of optimism around seasteading at the time.
10: While saving humanity, we can also save the oceans.
0: The seasteading pitch was pointing out some real problems with existing governments. Things like corruption, increasing federal power, and slow-moving bureaucracy that were making it harder to respond to real social problems like rising healthcare costs and economic inequality. And a lot of people responded positively. It was time to give it a go.
2: And then the question is whether or not we were going to do what we call the SFS, single family seastead, or a larger one.
0: They debated that question at the offices of one of Thiel's biggest companies, where they had a small space, a data analytics firm called Palantir.
2: And they didn't give us a room, they gave us a nook.
0: Palantir might sound familiar for two reasons. The company has recently attracted a lot of controversy for its close, secretive work with government intelligence, defense, and immigration agencies. And it's the name of the Seeing Stones in Lord of the Rings.
8: Originally created by the elves, it was meant to be used for good purposes.
11: The power of Isengard is at your command, Sauron, Lord of the Earth.
8: It is a potentially very dangerous technology. It's very powerful.
11: Oriok, build me a army worthy of Mordor.
0: Anyway. Back in the mid-2000s, when Wayne was working on seasteading in a nook of their offices, Palantir wasn't on most people's radars yet. Wayne remembers one crucial meeting where he and Patry met with Joe Lonsdale, the co-founder of Palantir and Peter Thiel's business partner, to decide how ambitious their first seasteading attempt should be.
2: And I voted small, and Joe and Patry voted large, and that's the way we went.
0: But just as they started to put the wheels in motion to actually try to build something,
2: you know, life intervened.
12: Let's talk about the speed with which we are watching this market deteriorate.
13: The stock market is now down 21%.
14: 43%. Everything and more has been completely wiped out.
0: Wayne had been living off of some internet stocks that were doing great up until the 2008 recession hit.
2: I had to go find another job.
0: Which meant less time for seasteading.
2: So I was still on the board, but I said I can't spend nearly as much time on it.
0: I asked him if the co-opting of seasteading by libertarians played any role in his decision to step away.
2: You're pulling me into the politics.
0: Which he told me he wanted to avoid discussing. He said he'd always been most interested in the engineering.
2: It was never really my intent to get involved in the politics. And so, sorry, you're just not going to find a very political answer out of me. My general view is, you know, sometimes you're walking along the road and you have to just pick up a stone and you just need to move it a little further down the road. And the next person picks it up and moves it a little further.
0: Patry Friedman continued full force with seasteading for a few more years after Wayne left. The closest he got to building a seastead was ephemeral, also known as Burning Man on the Water.
15: It's billed as a floating celebration of community, learning, art, and seasteading.
0: In 2011, Patry stepped down from the Seasteading Institute, as did Peter Thiel. Since then, there have been attempts to build a seastead island. One project involved an agreement with French Polynesia, but public concern over, quote, tech colonialism led the local government to cut ties with the institute. These days, most projects are focused on building single-unit, self-sufficient, eco-friendly floating homes. Seastead projects are underway worldwide, including in Panama, South Korea, and even right here in the U.S., in Florida and Mississippi.
2: I view large seasteading as a complete failure, but the small stuff is happening, and everybody calls them seasteads, so the name stuck.
0: And it helped bring a fringe libertarian dream of exit more into the mainstream. Though Wayne says,
2: if you're going to do this libertarian stuff, you might want to see if you can just find somebody who will loan you some dirt to do it on. It's probably going to be easier than building a seastead.
0: Coming up,
5: you don't need to start a seastead. You can have America.
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24: 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I'm Rund Abdelfattah. 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
24: In June 2025, Dan Gurma, a producer on NPR's Embedded podcast, took a trip to the Honduran island of Roatan.
27: Mangrove trees line tons of the coastline, and you have pretty beaches on either sides.
24: But Dan wasn't there for that. He drove to the northern side of the hills, to a place isolated from the rest of the island, a place called Prospera.
27: You kind of dive into this very densely forested hillscape. There is a big sign, a big Prospera sign, once you get to that part. It kind of just cascades right into the sea. Prospera is kind of an experiment.
24: An experiment in what the future of cities could look like if they were run by corporations. Almost everything in Prospera happens without any oversight from the Honduran government. It offers companies operating there a menu of laws and regulations. There's no FDA, no HHS, taxes are low, and crypto is a preferred currency.
27: They have a startup venture capitalist vibe.
24: Over $150 million have been invested in Prospera by venture funds affiliated with tech titans like Palantir's Peter Thiel, venture capitalist Mark Andreessen, OpenAI's Sam Altman, and former Coinbase CTO Balaji Srinivasan.
28: Google was started within a garage within our lifetime. Facebook was started from a dorm room within our lifetime. Bitcoin was started from a white paper within our lifetime. So new companies, communities, currencies have all been started in this way. Could we start new countries?
24: Prospera is a real-world case study for a growing movement to create so-called startup nations. The spiritual guide of this business movement is a book by Balaji Srinivasan, a close friend of Peter Thiel and fellow libertarian. It's called The Network State, How to Start a New Country.
28: Can we print out these online communities of gigantic scale into the physical world?
24: It outlines a vision of digitally connected, exclusive communities that design so-called states online first, and then map them onto land.
29: The idea is somehow they'll find land, push out the people that they don't want, who they call the blues, and keep the people that they do, who he calls the grays.
5: Then lobby existing governments for sovereignty.
24: Srinivasan calls this approach
29: Tech Zionism.
24: Tech Zionism, a reference to the movement that led to the creation of the State of Israel.
5: to me, tech Zionism only really says one thing, which is that we only want to live with other tech Zionists and we want to choose our neighbors.

0: There are all kinds of network state-type projects being imagined right now, abroad and within our own borders. Exiting the system is no longer a fringe or weird idea. Starbase, Elon Musk's city in Texas, was created to build a path to Mars. The billionaire-backed California Forever project is planning a new city on 50,000 acres of farmland on the edge of Silicon Valley. And President Trump has proposed building so-called freedom cities.
1: We should hold a contest to charter up to 10 new cities.
0: Built on federal land, but privately funded and free from traditional regulations, environmental laws, and labor unions. These projects are expensive, backed by billionaire tech investors, and most are still in the digital design phase, i.e., they don't yet exist in reality. Which brings us back to Prospera, a place that does exist.
2: There was a very long back and forth with the Prospera people about coming in as a journalist.
0: It took Dan Gurma almost a year to get permission to visit Prospera from its management team.
2: Their version of a government is like a board of directors.
0: And in the meantime, he was digging into how this place ended up in Honduras.
2: What he ended up finding out over time was that Prospera was born under circumstances where Honduras was under a lot of geopolitical turmoil.
3: The coup has left Honduras deeply polarized.
2: This is around 2008-2009. Honduras had just undergone a coup.
4: It's an example for all the other countries. Don't let yourself be overrun by tyrants.
2: And it was trying to find a way to be let back into the global community, trying to find new ways to develop its economy.
5: Are there some rules we can develop for changing rules?
2: While that's happening, there's this idea of
5: something called a charter city.
2: Charter cities developing totally separate.
5: You start from uninhabited territory. People can come live under the new charter, but no one is forced to live under it.
0: A Nobel Prize-winning American economist named Paul Romer came up with the idea of charter cities. The idea was to have a more successful country lease an empty tract of land from a host country, set its own rules, operate as an autonomous city, and court foreign investors through low taxes and light regulation.
2: The Honduran government learned about this man and his ideas, and they got interested in what he was proposing.
0: Romer was eventually sidelined, and Honduran lawmakers opted for a slightly different proposal. Instead of another country administering the land, a private corporation would. It was an attractive idea for Honduras, which had long been open to private investment.
2: This goes back all the way to, you know, right after the First World War, when the idea of banana republics were starting to pop up in the region. Honduras is the first nation to be labeled one of those. And it's always been very capitalism-minded, free, private enterprise-minded country ever since then.
0: But plenty of people objected. Would it basically act as a state within their state? Would this threaten Honduran sovereignty? Still, in 2013, under a cloud of controversy, a law greenlighting charter cities was passed.
2: The Supreme Court of Honduras deemed it unconstitutional.
0: But afterwards, the Honduran Congress, led by members of the president's party, ousted four members of the Honduran Supreme Court.
2: It was part of a couple of things causing a constitutional crisis in Honduras.
0: On top of this, there was a lack of transparency, which didn't sit well with Paul Romer, that economist whose ideas had kickstarted all of this. The tech billionaire backers funding Prospera and the constitutional crisis were pushing the project in a direction he wasn't comfortable with, becoming what he called a libertarian fantasy, early signs of the network state movement. But the project continued without him. In 2017, Honduras Prospera Inc. purchased its first plot of land, 58 acres that bordered a small local fishing village whose residents say they were not properly consulted. Over the years, Prospera has come to own more than 1,000 acres. Some local landowners protested. Not all residents have formal property titles, and they fear their land claims

0: are being undermined. Amid that, construction got underway on new housing and research facilities, employing some locals. Prospera has its own labor systems, which aren't clearly spelled out. When one worker died in an accident on the job, Prospera's management said the family was compensated, quote, appropriately. But details were not made public. And that's by design. The point of a place like Prospera is that there isn't really a public to answer to.
1: It creates a particularly core irony when we think about Prospera as a libertarian hope, being able to be created because of this strongman approach.
0: In other words, it's not pure exit in the classic libertarian mold. It's using the system's power to exit while shaping the system for others. Critics of Prospera say it echoes colonial dynamics familiar to Roatan.
1: For years, the island of Roatan was actually kind of a disputed territory between colonial powers, including the Spanish and the British.
0: In April 2022, after a new leftist government took power in Honduras, the Charter City Law was repealed.
1: And then the Honduran government goes a step further and declares through the Supreme Court that the previous law is null and void,
0: nullifying a guarantee made to Prospera that they would have 50 years to operate even if the law was repealed.
1: And so now, as far as the Honduran government was concerned, Prospera was an illegal settlement.
0: Prospera then sued the Honduran government in an international tribunal, seeking a massive amount of money.
1: $10.7
0: billion. $10.7
1: billion.
0: For context, that's about a quarter of Honduras's annual GDP. The tech investors backing Prospera are collectively worth much more than that. And they have the backing of the country with the most powerful military on Earth.
1: How is this not coercion when you have all of these levers at your disposal to achieve what you want to achieve?
0: The case is still ongoing, the future of Prospera hanging in the balance. Based on what Dan saw when he finally got to visit Prospera last year, development seems to have slowed down.
1: We didn't see that many kind of like actual companies like working. A lot of it is virtual.
0: There were some residential buildings, a Montessori school, a few research facilities working on out-of-the-box medical experiments like gene therapy meant to cure aging, but not many people.
1: I've spoken to some people who are working more on charter cities outside of Honduras. And when I speak to them about Prospera, they tend to describe it as a learning experience for this movement, not so much the model that they want to replicate. I think Prospera probably best reflects some naked truths about the power that the developed world has right now and the tools at its disposal to maintain its power.
2: Is kind of the ideological groundwork for a lot of these efforts to make new cities or communities or kind of self-run polities.
0: There are other charter cities planned in more than 20 countries, especially in Asia and Africa.
3: The utopians fail to understand why anyone should be so fascinated by the dull gleam of a tiny bit of stone. It has all the stars in the sky to look at.
0: When Thomas More wrote Utopia over 500 years ago, designing a perfect society was an allegory. Today, technology is making attempts to reshape reality and create versions of so-called network states more possible than ever. The impact of this kind of thinking can be seen all around us, on an island in Honduras, on farmland near San Francisco, amid the rubble of Gaza, or before long, maybe a crater on the moon. The people designing these cities might not care if their choices lead to utopia or dystopia for the rest of us, because the cities aren't necessarily for us.
4: I don't think that Elon Musk is saying we're going to create this like perfect society on the moon. I don't even think that there's much of a desire to create a society. the focus really is on how can we make business work better? How can we cut through red tape? That's not utopian unless you live in a society of corporations.

0: That's it for this week's show. I'm Rund Abdelfattah, and you've been listening to Throughline from NPR. Next week on the show, how reality became something you could edit and sell.
1: The idea is that you're going to record people being people and placing them in very sort of strange, bizarre situations. And that's going to teach us something about what makes people tick.
0: Throughline was created by me and Ramtin Arablouei. This episode was produced by me and
2: Julie Kane,
3: Casey Miner,
4: Christina Kim,
5: Devin Katayama,
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9: Sarah Wyman.
0: Fact-checking for this episode was done by Kevin Vogel. Special thanks to Holly Baxter, senior staff writer at The Independent, and Rachel Corbett. Thanks also to Tom Nicholson, Johannes Durge, Dylan Kurtz, Rebecca Farrar, Liana Simstrom, Julia Redpath, Beth Donovan, Yolanda Sangweni, and Tommy Evans. This episode was mixed by Jimmy Keeley. Music for this episode was composed by Ramtin and his band, Drop Electric, which includes
5: Naveed Marvi,
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0: And finally, if you have an idea or liked something you heard on the show, please write us at throughline@npr.org. And if you're open to us giving you a call back, leave your number too. 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Also, make sure to follow us on Apple, Spotify, or the NPR app. That way, you'll never miss an episode. 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
13: 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It's 11 o'clock.
14: Storms, floods, and fires are ever more extreme. And yet, the Federal Emergency Management Agency is fighting for its life.
15: I've never been a big fan of FEMA. FEMA is very expensive, and it really doesn't get the job done.
14: How did the agency tasked with saving America become so despised?
16: FEMA's a disaster.
17: FEMA's a dirty word.
14: So distrusted.
18: People are waking up in droves to the FEMA camps.
19: The FEMA plans to imprison American citizens have generated a lot of interest around the country.
14: And defunded.
20: We could see the next Katrina-level disaster based on the stripping away of FEMA that we have seen.
14: Can the agency survive the stories that have been told about it? And can we survive without FEMA?
21: Whenever there's a disaster, the first thing people say is, "Where's FEMA?"
14: American Emergency, the movement to kill FEMA, is a brand new On the Media series. The first episode is coming up right after this.
22: Live from NPR News in Washington, I'm Nora Rahm. Lawmakers in Alabama will hold a special session tomorrow following the Supreme Court ruling that race should not be a factor in drawing voting districts. Pat Duggins of Alabama Public Radio reports that puts one Democratic House member in the crosshairs.
23: Congressman Shomari Figures is up for re-election this November in Alabama. That is, assuming his district is still there. The U.S. Supreme Court ordered Alabama to create a second black House seat in 2023. Now those same justices say race doesn't matter. Figures has said he doesn't worry about the uncertainty.
24: We got elected to represent a certain part of the state of Alabama in District 2. And that's what we spend our time doing. I worry about things that I can control. I do not stress out about things that I cannot control.
23: Alabama's Attorney General wants the U.S. Supreme Court to overturn an earlier injunction that keeps District 2's map in place until 2030. For NPR News, I'm Pat Duggins in Tuscaloosa, Alabama.
22: Members of OPEC Plus agreed today on a modest oil output in June. This is largely a symbolic gesture, as long as the Iran war disrupts Gulf oil supplies through the Strait of Hormuz. Even when shipping resumes, it will take several weeks, if not months, for supplies to return to normal. President Trump has said gas prices will drop after the war in Iran ends. Patrick DeHaan is the head of petroleum for Gas Buddy. He says it could take more than a year for prices to go back to pre-war levels. In the meantime, they continue to rise.
2: I would expect that the national average on Memorial Day would probably be somewhere in that $4.50 to $5 a gallon mark. And depending on where we go beyond that into the summer is contingent on whether or not the Strait of Hormuz reopens. And keep in mind, we are also now just a little over a month away from seeing the start of Atlantic hurricane season, another factor that could push prices to records later this summer.
22: He was interviewed on ABC. Ukrainian uncrewed vessels have struck two tankers in the Black Sea that are used to transport Russian oil. The Kremlin says the attacks could push global oil prices even higher. It's the latest in a series of strikes Ukraine's president says are targeting Russia's so-called shadow fleet. NPR's Hanna Palmarenko reports from Kyiv.
3: President Volodymyr Zelensky posted a video showing the sea drones striking the sterns of the vessels. The tankers were in the waters near the port of Novorossiysk in Russia. This is the third successful attack by Ukrainian sea drones in the past week. Earlier, two of the uncrewed vessels struck a sanctioned tanker southeast of Russian city of Tuapse. The next day, Ukrainian Navy struck two Russian patrol boats guarding the Kerch Bridge, which connects occupied Crimea with Russian territory. And in an attack by air, Ukrainian drones struck Primorsk Sunday, Russia's largest oil-exporting port on the Baltic Sea, sparking a fire. Hanna Polomarenko, NPR News, Kyiv.
22: This is NPR News. A search is underway for two U.S. service members missing during military exercises in Morocco yesterday. They were taking part in war games that began in April and stretch across four countries. The other countries are Tunisia, Ghana, and Senegal. The operation is called African Lion. It's an annual U.S. joint military exercise that usually features high-ranking military officials from the U.S. and its top African allies. Millions of Americans could now be considered Canadian under a new law expanding citizenship based on ancestry. Ari Snyder of Maine Public reports.
4: The change was sparked by a 2023 court ruling that Canada's one-generation limit on citizenship by descent was unconstitutional. Doug Cochran, a genealogist in Nova Scotia, says he's been swamped by research requests from people trying to prove Canadian ancestry. He prioritizes those coming from LGBTQ Americans.
6: Because people have a right to be who they are. And if they can't do it in their home country, well, come to Canada. We'll welcome you.
4: Canadian immigration authorities say in the six-week period after the law took effect in December, they received more than 12,000 proof of citizenship applications. For NPR News, I'm Ari Snyder in Portland, Maine.
22: The history was made at Horse Racing's Kentucky Derby last night. The winner was Golden Tempo. Cherie DeVoe was the first woman to train the winner of the first leg of the Triple Crown. She's just the second woman to train the winner of any of the three races. She said she never thought about the challenges of being a woman working in that sport, saying the racetrack is a tough place for anyone. I'm Nora Rahm, NPR News in Washington.
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9: From WNYC in New York, this is On the Media. I'm Brooke Gladstone.
10: And I'm Micah Loewinger.
9: Micah! This is the week.
10: Yeah.
9: The first episode of a brand new four-part series that you and OTM senior producer Eloise Blondio have been reporting out for months. It's about the Federal Emergency Management Agency, or FEMA. And there is a ton of stuff in here that people won't have heard before. I'm excited. Let's do it.
10: Okay. Thanks, Brooke. Hope you like it.
16: We've come to North Carolina with a simple message for all the people of this region who were hit so hard by Hurricane Helene.
14: At the beginning of his second term, amid all the chaos of the incoming administration, President Trump made his first trip to North Carolina.
16: That message is very simple. You are not forgotten any longer. You were treated very badly by the previous administration. And
14: before he got on Air Force One, Trump called a press conference on the tarmac and casually dropped this bomb.
1: I'll also be signing an executive order to begin the process of fundamentally reforming and overhauling FEMA, or maybe getting rid of FEMA.
14: The Federal Emergency Management Agency, the agency that stands between America and climate destruction.
1: I think, frankly, FEMA is not good.
14: The agency that helps people rebuild after they've lost everything. The agency that, while he was rambling, was providing aid to Californians suffering through the historic LA wildfires, as well as Helene survivors right there in North Carolina. It seemed like, with a snap of his fingers, the president would be happy to see FEMA vanish.
1: I think we're going to recommend that FEMA go away.
14: I learned that employees at FEMA broke down in tears when they heard the news. Some replayed the president's speech over and over.
1: I think we're going to recommend that FEMA go away.
14: Anxious members of Congress spent the day calling into the agency's headquarters with a barrage of questions. Is the president serious? What happens when the next hurricane hits?
5: If the president came to you and said, you're my DHS secretary, mm-hmm. Do you think I should get rid of FEMA? What would you say?
7: I would say yes, get rid of FEMA the way it exists today.
14: Kristi Noem, former secretary of the Department of Homeland Security.
7: It has been slow to respond at the federal level, and that is why this entire agency needs to be eliminated as it exists today.
14: Before she got the boot this spring, Noem effectively set fire to FEMA. Preparedness programs were slashed. Unqualified leaders cycled in and out. Billions meant for survivors of storms, wildfires, and earthquakes were withheld or denied. Lives hung in the balance.
11: The death toll in Texas, the flooding tragedy, it's up to 104 dead across six counties. That number includes nearly 30 children.
14: After deadly floodwaters inundated Camp Mystic and other parts of central Texas, the agency's support lines left thousands of calls unanswered. FEMA's top leader at the time couldn't be reached for 24 hours.
17: We live about a mile down the road from Camp Mystic, and we've already got two little girls who have come down the river, and we've gotten to them, but I'm not sure how many else are out there.
25: The federal response to this disaster has come under scrutiny. Allegations that FEMA cutbacks meant delays in answering people's calls for disaster assistance and aid after the flood.
14: In one telling, the dysfunctional response was DOGE's doing. It's true, at the start of 2025, no agency was safe from Elon Musk's chainsaw. But that's only part of the story. For many years, fomenting under the surface was a deep-seated distrust of FEMA, which broke through during Hurricane Helene just months before the 2024 presidential election.
26: Kamala spent all her FEMA money, billions of dollars, on housing for illegal migrants.
27: Some on the right pushing conspiracy theories that they're blocking aid and seizing land from people here in North Carolina, and that is not true.
28: An anti-government militia group known as Veterans on Patrol is claiming Hurricane Helene was caused by government-controlled weather weapons. The group called Hurricane Helene an act of war.
14: I knew from my years reporting on far-right militias that these groups often showed up after natural disasters to recruit, fundraise, and spit-shine their public image. But I never understood why they hated FEMA so much. So I started digging into right-wing media archives and found that the anti-FEMA lore went back decades.
18: People are waking up in droves to the FEMA camps, to the New World Order, to the troops on the streets. The liberals are starting.
14: Alex Jones has made multiple films claiming to have discovered secret prisons operated by FEMA. And right-wing pundit Glenn Beck entertained this stuff when he was still on Fox.
29: If you have any kind of fear that we might be headed towards a totalitarian state, buckle up. There's something going on in our country that is ain't good.
14: Over time, these paranoias seeped into the waters of mainstream culture.
30: Are you familiar with what the Federal Emergency Management Agency's real power is?
14: It was a major plot point in The X-Files.
30: FEMA allows the White House to suspend constitutional government upon declaration of a national emergency. Think about that.
0: Even with Kristi Noem replaced at DHS by Republican Senator Mark Wayne Mullen, the future of FEMA is still in jeopardy. This week, the administration announced that it was patching up some of the Noem-era cuts, but agency insiders say that it may take years to build FEMA back up to fighting strength. About a month ago, Trump repeated his antipathy for the agency.
2: I've never been a big fan of FEMA. I like to keep it local. I like to see governors and neighboring states help each other as opposed to FEMA. FEMA is very
0: As I've followed the current day crisis at FEMA, I've wondered whether it can survive the stories that have been told about it. The misinformation, mismanagement, and genuine catastrophes that have made this agency one of the least popular among Americans. But for all its faults, and there are many, it's not clear we can afford to lose it.
3: Extreme weather leaving so many across the United States wondering when they'll get a break. In July alone, there were 5 1,000-year flood events.
12: Extreme heat is becoming a dangerous new normal.
13: The record-setting storm measured not in inches, but in feet of snow. Hundreds of thousands are now without power in this freezing weather.
15: The U.S. is experiencing a billion-dollar disaster every 10 days on average, compared to every 82 back in the 1980s.
0: Over the next few weeks, we'll explore how the organization tasked with saving America came to be so despised and mythologized. For a series we're calling American Emergency, the movement to kill FEMA. We'll hear about FEMA's identity crisis during Hurricane Katrina, how conspiracy theories have fueled violent threats against federal workers, and how a group of anonymous employees are fighting to keep the agency alive under Trump. For this first episode, we're looking at FEMA's secretive origins and the moment when Americans first learned that the agency was hiding things from us. On December 1st, 1974, heavy rain and fog rerouted a passenger plane over Northern Virginia, some 50 miles from Washington, D.C. On its descent, the aircraft dropped into the forest below, shearing off the treetops and crashing into the side of Mount Weather. The two pilots were killed first, lanced by trees that burst through the cockpit. The rest of the aircraft crumbled into pieces, a mangle of shrapnel on the body parts of the 92 passengers and crew members. There were no survivors. One woman whose parents were on the flight said it seemed like the mountain had jumped up and bit the plane. News coverage of the day quickly turned to the blame game and the miscommunication from air traffic control amidst a violent storm. But our focus is something that was buried in the reports. When TV crews arrived at the crash site, they discovered, rather ominously, that Mount Weather had already been sealed off on the orders of federal security agents.
19: The quick action was taken because the big jet had landed almost a mile away from a super-secret government installation, an underground complex of emergency offices set up for federal officials in the event of nuclear war.
0: The crash had inadvertently uncovered a tightly guarded Cold War secret. Inside Mount Weather was a massive covert facility. And somehow that undersells it. Through a tunnel that burrows into the mountain and behind a 34-ton blast door lies a subterranean Strangelovian lair. A freestanding city with a hospital, a crematorium, an emergency power plant, and even a broadcasting studio. Everything that the White House and thousands of federal workers would need to run the country underground while millions melted on the surface. I expect your people to save our government. That's what President Dwight Eisenhower told the first director of Mount Weather after it was built in 1955. It's still operated by FEMA today. It's actually being renovated as I speak. But back in the 1950s, Mount Weather was run by FEMA's predecessor, the Federal Civil Defense Administration, the FCDA, which poured billions into making America nuke-proof, or at least lulling people into the belief that with enough preparation, they might survive atomic hellfire. Dum-dum, dee-dum-dum. The FCDA was behind this delightful, if slightly morbid, PSA, instructing school children to hide under their desks during bomb drills. Dum-dum.

0: for adults, the FCDA organized Operation Alert, a series of dramatic exercises where millions of people acted out the day of their likely demise, emptying the streets of America's biggest cities.
1: While the sirens wail their grim warning, hundreds of thousands of New Yorkers scurry for shelter against the attack. Riders and drivers taking cover in a realistic drill for a day all Americans pray will never come.
0: Operation Alert was also the first time that Mount Weather saw action.
2: As soon as the alert sounded in Washington, President Eisenhower reached for his hat and strode to a waiting limousine to be driven to an emergency base of operations in the mountains outside Washington, exact location kept secret.
0: Kept secret until that terrible plane crash in 1974. Fortunately, nuclear obliteration never came, and Mount Weather was never truly put to use. But there's something ironic and revealing that a single storm brought more death and destruction to the base than 30 years of the Cold War. By the 1970s, it had become clear that the nuclear preparations had done little to protect America from an arguably greater threat. Coming up, if our government could build a secret city, it does kind of make you wonder, what else could they be hiding? This is On the Media.
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0: This is On the Media. I'm Michael Loewinger. To better understand the current day crisis at FEMA and why so many Americans believe wild conspiracy theories about it, I wanted to dive back into the era it was created, when state leaders began to realize that all the focus on Cold War civil defense had left them vulnerable to Mother Nature.
1: We just didn't have that many nuclear wars, which is great, but we do have a lot of natural disasters.
0: Garrett Graff is a journalist and author of a book about the origins of FEMA titled Raven Rock, the story of the U.S. government's secret plan to save itself while the rest of us die. Before the agency was created, America's disaster response system was, well, barely a system.
1: It didn't make sense for every state to be developing its own totally independent ability to respond to a hurricane, because in any given year, most states don't get hit by a hurricane.
0: Which became a big problem in the 60s and 70s when the country was rocked by a series of record-breaking disasters.
2: No one knows the full size of the disaster yet. In Betsy's wake, there's only darkness, confusion, and death.
3: After suffering one of the most serious earthquakes in history, Alaska had to undergo the further ordeal of over 40 severe earth tremors. Imagine being there as the streets reared up around you like the scene of some terrible biblical retribution.
4: They called her Camille. Born of the sea, she turned like a woman scorned. She screamed and ripped and flooded and killed.
0: These big disasters overwhelmed towns and counties and states, the big ones often do, but when they asked for help, the federal government was too disorganized to act quickly or efficiently. Supplying extra ambulances, delivering food and water to survivors, fixing roads and power plants, each piece of the emergency management process could come from a different office or department. 100 agencies might play a role. Navigating this patchwork of services and jurisdictions was a major pain in the ass for local leaders, especially during a crisis when lives are on the line and every second counts. Like in 1972, when another big storm hit.
5: Many of the people here and others in the path of Hurricane Agnes were completely wiped out. Many of them feel that federal aid is too slow in coming and too little.
0: Trump says FEMA should return its responsibilities to the states. Which is odd, because states often bring in FEMA when they're unable to respond on their own. And anyway, it was the states that asked for FEMA in the first place. In 1978, the National Governors Association drew up plans for a streamlined one-stop shop for federal emergency response and delivered it to a sympathetic White House.
6: Washington President Carter proposed merging five big federal emergency preparation and disaster relief agencies into one agency as part of his reorganization plan.
7: Civil defense experts say it will provide much-needed communication between the state and federal levels.
0: In 1979, Jimmy Carter signed an executive order giving life to the Federal Emergency Management Agency. FEMA was a federal Frankenstein with a dual mission: Cold War civil defense and disaster relief. I wish I could illustrate this moment by playing you like a triumphant speech from President Carter or some colorful news footage, but either that stuff never existed or no one thought it was important enough to archive. Even the earliest employees at FEMA were confused about how to talk about it.
8: We had a new director there, and there was a message that went out to us that said that if we're referring to the agency publicly, we should say either Federal Emergency Management Agency or FEMA, because the word FEMA, he thought, sounded too much like a laxative.
0: This is Leo Bosner, a retired FEMA official who's taught me a lot about the earliest days of the agency. He was working as a flood insurance specialist with the Department of Housing and Urban Development in one of the offices that was folded into FEMA.
8: We're all working along in the office, and one day they tell us, okay, everybody go down to photo ID, you're getting new photo IDs. We walk down the stairs, get new photo IDs that say FEMA, turn in our photo IDs that say Housing and Urban Development, and then we're all told we're all getting new job titles, and our new job title is Emergency Management Specialist. And I'm thinking, what on God's earth is an emergency management specialist? Like, this is the end of my career. What kind of a dead-end job is
0: it? Leo would spend the next 30 years at FEMA. he eventually found really satisfying work helping hospitals and medical organizations prepare for floods, wildfires, and hurricanes. But less than 2 years after he started getting the hang of his new job, FEMA fell into a decade-long tailspin.
8: The big shift really didn't come until 1980.
9: Ronald Reagan appears to be heading toward a landslide electoral victory tonight across the United States.
8: Ronald Reagan got elected president, and there's a super U-turn from Jimmy Carter, who was mostly all about social welfare, and Ronald Reagan was more about national defense.
0: To run FEMA, Reagan picked someone who would stir up a lot of trouble for the agency, this man.
10: Only a masochist with a death wish would accept the job of directing FEMA.
0: Army Colonel Louis Chafrida, speaking here with a caller on Larry King's radio show.
11: I really don't believe that we can be saved if there is a nuclear war. I mean, how are you going to save me if you're blown up too?
10: Yeah, but you're not suggesting that because we both might be blown up by a nuclear war that we shouldn't have in place a system that would take care of us if there was an earthquake or a tidal wave or a hurricane or anything of that sort.
0: While Louis Chafrida paid lip service to FEMA's disaster relief mission, he was quietly funneling most of FEMA's budget towards Cold War civil defense. Leo Bosner.
8: All of a sudden, we start seeing all these military officers signing in at the login desk. We're going, why are these military people here? What, military people go to floods or something? And then we learn little by little that FEMA's mission was really, really going to be to get ready for the big nuclear attack from the Soviet Union.
0: In the early 80s, Leo started to hear whispers about classified programs at the agency. Every day on his trip up the elevator at FEMA HQ, he'd ride by a secret fifth floor manned by a security guard. Mostly, he rolled his eyes at all the Cold War theater, wishing FEMA would focus more on preparing Americans for natural disasters, but he still wondered, what were they doing in there?
1: The majority of its funding,
0: Garrett Graff,
1: and about a third of its workforce was actually hidden in the nation's classified black budget, the special budget that Congress oversees that protects our most secret programs and capabilities. And FEMA on a daily basis is in charge of tracking the whereabouts of everyone in the presidential line of succession so that in the event of a nuclear war, it knows where all of those people are, how to get them to secure relocation sites like the Mount Weather bunker, and who would be best positioned to be the person who takes over as president of the United States in the event of a nuclear war.
0: I wonder if this classified continuity of government planning helps explain why there was so little media about FEMA when it was first created. I think the feds just didn't want to draw attention to their secret plans. That said, the coverage did pick up when the agency launched a controversial new initiative.
12: The head of emergency management, Louis Chafrida, says the heart of the proposal is crisis relocation.
10: What we want to accomplish is taking the maximum number of people from high-risk areas to areas of lesser risk.
0: A mass evacuation program.
1: There was sort of the sense of, well, if you could just get 20, 30, 50 miles away from a major city, you would at least have a chance to survive the initial blast from the nuclear weapons and then live into nuclear winter.
0: Government officials estimated that in the worst case, 60 million Americans could survive an attack. Can you imagine all those urbanites swamping small towns and rural areas? News reports at the time featured a mixture of fascination and incredulity.
13: My God, you're going to have modified anarchy after that sort of thing. How in the world are you going to coordinate the recovery and putting leadership back into place? How are you going to do that?
1: 60 million is still a lot of people. That is the modern population of France. Those people would need a functioning government and functioning infrastructure afterward.
0: This is where we start getting into the bizarre conspiracy theories that haunt FEMA today. In 1982, in an effort to game out some of these post-apocalyptic scenarios, President Ronald Reagan signed a secret executive order to create a covert program called Project 908.
1: That's 908, but they called it 908.
0: It pooled billions of dollars and top officials from the National Security Council, FEMA, and the FBI.
1: the FBI was in charge of pre-identifying buildings that could serve as refugee camps.
0: If I have this right, basically you had FBI agents working undercover for FEMA, traveling around the country, visiting warehouses, car shops, casinos, Walmarts, helping identify businesses that could be used to house citizens after a nuke was dropped on an American city?
1: Yes, and often without telling the businesses that they were being scouted for these purposes.
0: There was thankfully never a need to construct these refugee camps. But the secrecy went way deeper and darker. Just 5 years after the launch of Project 998, a bombshell report from the Miami Herald revealed that before Jafrida was asked to help run FEMA, he'd written his master's thesis on how the military could quell race riots by detaining millions of black people and putting them in concentration camps. Members of Congress were given a copy of his thesis during Jafrida's confirmation hearings, a horrifying detail that makes me think they considered this to be part of his qualifications for the job. The most damning part of that Miami Herald piece, though, was news that Jafrida had worked with Reagan's National Security Council to write plans for declaring martial law and putting the country temporarily under a sort of shadow government. And not just in the case of a nuke, but also in a so-called national crisis, like a war.
1: A bunch of this comes out in the late 1980s amid the Iran-Contra hearings and investigations. It turns out that Lieutenant Colonel Oliver North, who is the central figure at the White House of Iran-Contra, was also one of the planners for Project 998.
0: Oliver North was asked about these martial law plans during the Iran-Contra hearings.
14: Colonel North, in your work at the NSC, were you not assigned at one time to work on plans for the continuity of government in the event of a major disaster?
0: North was questioned by Texas Representative Jack Brooks. We see North pause and whisper to his attorney. Then the chairman of the hearings, Daniel K. Inouye, jumps in to respond on the government's behalf.
15: I believe that question touches upon a highly sensitive and classified area, so may I request that you not touch upon that, sir.
14: I was particularly concerned, Mr. Chairman, because I read in Miami papers and several others that there had been a plan, a contingency plan that would suspend the American Constitution. And I was deeply concerned about it and wondered if that was the area in which he had worked. I believe that it was, but I wanted to get his
15: confirmation. May I most respectfully request that that matter not be touched upon at this stage?
0: The government never acknowledged any of this stuff until much of it was declassified years later. Louis Jafrida ended up resigning from FEMA for totally unrelated reasons following a congressional fraud investigation.
16: According to Senator Albert Gore, Jafrida had spent $170,000 of federal money to build a house on federal property for his own use.
0: By the start of the 90s, FEMA employee Leo Bosner was beyond tired of the dysfunction and the kooky national security schemes.
8: Frankly, for me, once that stuff was in the rearview mirror, it's like, fine, that's the trash. I hope they come on Friday and pick it up and dump it to the landfill. There were some pretty nutty people working back there then. Fortunately, nothing much ever came of that, except they ate up most of our budget.
0: He was eager for the agency to shift resources to preparing for floods and hurricanes. But all this doomsday planning had done a number on FEMA's reputation.
8: I would talk on my off-duty time to people in Capitol Hill or report news reporters and say, look, this is a dangerous thing. We're ignoring these natural disasters. And I was having lunch with a news reporter one day, and I'm telling him this, and the guy's looking really bored. He says, yeah, Leo, that's all really bad, but tell me about FEMA's secret plan to round up all the liberals in the country and put them in concentration camps.
0: What?
8: I said, buddy, these people are so inept, they couldn't organize a two-car parade, and they're never going to round up everybody in the country. Come on, get out of here, will you?
0: Leo didn't know it at the time, but those FEMA camps conspiracy theories had started popping up in fringe message boards on the early internet.
17: The FEMA plans to imprison American citizens have generated a lot of interest in locating the potential prison camps throughout the country.
0: This woman, Linda Thompson, a sort of godmother of the right-wing militia movement, made a 1994 documentary, America Under Siege, which warned that FEMA was part of the New World Order, a global authoritarian takeover that would require rounding up anti-government dissidents.
17: These may be facilities that have other uses, but which could be quickly used to detain large numbers of people, such as this Amtrak facility in Beech Grove, Indiana.
0: Following in her footsteps a couple decades later were militia leaders like Stuart Rhodes of the Oath Keepers, one of the January 6th guys.
18: A lot of this stuff is dual use. They'll put together a detention center or an emergency center, supposedly for refugees from other countries.
0: And, as I mentioned, InfoWars host Alex Jones.
19: People are waking up in droves to the FEMA camps, to the New World Order, to the troops on the streets.
20: These FEMA camps.
0: And Glenn Beck, when he was still on Fox News.
20: I'm tired of hearing. You know about them?
21: Sure.
20: We've now, for several days, done research on them. I can't debunk them.
0: After whipping up this paranoia, Beck did eventually debunk the theory with help from the editor-in-chief of Popular Mechanics.
22: This is an Amtrak repair facility in Beech Grove, Indiana. We set a crew there the other day and we got
20: footage. Is this your video?
22: Inside. Yes. And sure enough, what did we find? They're repairing trains in there.
0: Remember how earlier Garrett Graff told us about stores like Walmart's being scoped out by the government to be used as refugee camps? They don't exist, but people on TikTok and YouTube still like to make videos about them.
23: It's like military style entrance, kind of like a FEMA camp. Why in the hell does Walmart Supercenter need that? See the Walmart trucks?
0: These videos are low effort and easy to laugh off. But, I mean, if FEMA could operate a Mount Weather, why not a Mount Walmart?
1: The challenge of a lot of these conspiracies is that they have a germ of truth to them.
0: Garrett Graff.
1: In the early stages of the Cold War, J. Edgar Hoover at the FBI had pre-selected lists of suspected communists and political dissidents that he wanted to round up in the event of a nuclear war.
0: Not to mention the fact that the U.S. imprisoned over 100,000 Japanese Americans during World War II.
1: I think FEMA has always been in a difficult place. And this is true, by the way, across all of the continuity planning and doomsday planning. You just can't talk about these classified bunkers and classified operations, even if you're trying to debunk conspiracies.
0: The secrecy in and of itself is naturally going to feed conspiracy theories.
1: Absolutely.
0: The kicker to all this is that some of what the conspiracy theorists warned about is happening, just not to them. This past July, FEMA, under Kristi Noem's Department of Homeland Security, revealed a new program.
24: FEMA allocating $608 million in state grants for construction of detention centers.
0: Migrant detention centers, part of Trump's mass deportation program. The announcement came right around when Florida Governor Ron DeSantis opened Alligator Alcatraz, the notorious facility in the Everglades. And while he built the jail using state emergency funds intended for natural disasters, he claimed that federal reimbursement was on the way.
25: A spokesperson for the Department of Homeland Security confirms Florida did submit an application to FEMA and were awarded 2 days ago the full amount Florida applied for, $608 million.
0: The coverage made it sound like the money was in Florida's bank account. But at time of recording, those FEMA funds have actually been held up by Trump's Justice Department. Florida officials say the money is still likely, but who knows? Despite that uncertainty and many legal attempts aimed at closing it, Alligator Alcatraz remains open.
26: Amnesty International says immigrants held at the ICE jail in Florida were shackled inside a 2-foot-high metal cage and left outside without water for up to a day at a time. In a new report, they also detail unsanitary conditions, lights on 24 hours a day, poor quality food and water, and lack of privacy.
27: And while Governor DeSantis says the conditions are up to standard, the families of migrants being held inside are calling it a concentration camp.
1: That is the most real FEMA camp ever built.
0: What do you think it says that FEMA would actually use public funds for the very thing that has been a far-right boogeyman?
1: I mean, there is something uniquely dystopian about a right-wing government elected on the backs of the anti-government conspiracies that it is now implementing.
0: Coming up, for the first time, FEMA finds its groove.
2: They ought to change the name because the old FEMA has a pretty bad name, and the new one they're running now is a crackerjack agency.
0: This is On the Media.
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0: This is On the Media. I'm Michael Loewinger, and you're listening to the first episode of our series, American Emergency, the Movement to Kill FEMA. In my reporting, I learned that FEMA's Cold War mission to save America from nuclear war was met with a lot of suspicion, and understandably so. Case in point, when I was digging around in the National Archives, something that caught my eye was a tape curiously labeled FEMA Blues.
1: Seattle, Washington. Now, Seattle did a spunky thing the other day.
0: It turned out to be a comedy special from a guy named Mark Russell, which aired in 1982. He starts with this hokey bit about Louis Jafrida's nuclear evacuation plans. In an apparent effort to coax Seattle officials into participating, FEMA had offered to subsidize the city's mass relocation, which the city refused.
1: They turned down their allotment from the Federal Emergency Management Administration. I think it really stands for feeble exercise in mindless administration. You know what Seattle's allotment was? $17,000. Can you imagine that? I guess the money went to provide each resident with a free road map and a granola bar. And so, yeah.
0: After a bit of vamping, Russell calls up his band, The Buzzards.
1: It's our spunky, feisty little band. We only do this once a year.
0: To perform a song that I think captures the zeitgeist in the 80s.
1: Hit it, fellas! I got those Federal Emergency Management Administration blues, blues, blues, blues. 'Cause when you're hit, that's it. You either sit or stand and melt down in your shoes. Ooze, ooze, ooze. Don't need no federal bureaucrat to tell me where to go, so I can have my choice of roasting fast or slow. The Federal Emergency Management Administration blues.
0: According to its critics, FEMA's leaders were either mounting a comically pitiful defense against the nation's most pressing threat, or they were burning resources that would be better spent on responding to Mother Nature. Leo Bosner, that OG FEMA employee, was in the latter camp. As the 80s went on, he was busy trying to warn the press.
2: I was kind of in my whistleblower mode, letting them know that FEMA was spending all of its time doing nuclear stuff and not doing anything for these natural disasters.
0: If Ronald Reagan's FEMA was too active, too conniving, George Bush Sr.'s FEMA had the opposite problem. It was out to lunch. Daddy Bush left the agency leaderless for over a year, and he was punished for it in 1989 when a Category 5 storm came barreling off the Atlantic.
3: 2 weeks after Hurricane Hugo hit South Carolina, it's FEMA that is in the eye of the storm.
4: Only about 20% of FEMA's budget goes for disaster relief. FEMA is trying to live down a reputation for being slow, stingy, and distracted.
5: South Carolina Senator Ernest Hollings today accused FEMA of raw incompetence.
6: They're the sorriest bunch of bureaucratic jackasses I've ever worked with in my life.
2: FEMA did a terrible job.
0: Leo Bosner.
2: But I think the feeling was, well, that's a once in a 100 years thing. Except 3 years later, Hurricane Andrew hit in 92.
0: Another Category 5, one of the strongest in Florida's history.
2: And FEMA was on the front pages.
7: A barrage of criticism for its handling of the aftermath of Hurricane Andrew.
8: If we do not get more food and water in a very short period of time, we are going to have more casualties because we're going to have people who are dehydrated, who are without food.
0: After the storm, as journalists started digging into FEMA's dysfunction, they discovered a political backwater filled with unqualified Bush appointees.

0: Unlike them, he understood that natural disasters are media spectacles. Predictable, high-stakes dramas that generate a steady stream of coverage. So when Clinton came into office, he did something radical. He appointed somebody actually qualified to run FEMA. Somebody who would fundamentally transform the agency from a liability to a government success story. A man named James Lee Witt, who had served as the Arkansas Director of Emergency Management when Clinton was governor.
1: As governor of Arkansas, when I went to work for him there, he said, if it affects people's lives and it's going to be in the media, then I want to know about it.
0: This is Witt speaking with C-SPAN in 1996.
2: Can you tell us the story of your very first meeting with Bill Clinton?
1: Absolutely. I never will forget it. It was in 1974, and I was coaching a Little League baseball team in Dardanelle, Arkansas.
0: When they first met, Clinton was a law professor and congressional candidate, and Witt ran a local construction company.
2: You didn't go to college.
1: No.
2: Do you ever have any second thoughts about that?
1: Sure, I guess anyone that has never been to college wished they had gone. But when I grew up, I was working.
2: What'd your father do?
1: He was a farmer.
0: Suffice to say, Witt's humble beginnings did not hold him back. And when he came to FEMA in 1993, he became the first leader in the agency's 14-year history with any professional experience managing domestic disasters.
3: Witt comes in, and that's when he totally started turning everything around.
0: How did he do that?
3: Well, a lot of it was really common sense. He knew there were all kinds of problems internal to FEMA. So he sends a memo to all hands, first official action, open door policy. So all of a sudden, he's getting all these employees coming in and giving him an earful of all the problems in the agency.
0: He collected all these ideas and got to work reorganizing the agency for what he called an all-hazards approach to emergency response.
3: Okay, if the FEMA employees might be needed in a disaster, what kind of jobs are they going to have to do? Let's train people for those jobs. He also made rosters of who would be on duty when during the disaster. And he said, okay, we're going to divide the employees here like into three teams, the red team, the white team, and the blue team. Yay, the flag, right? If you're on the red team, you're on call for disasters during January. February, if you're on the white team, you're on call. Then he even breaks it down into night shifts and day shifts. Now, this does not take like a PhD in higher mathematics to come up with this. And people could say, God, this is common sense. And my answer is, yeah, but nobody did it before.
0: And when did you get a sense that like people out there in the public were taking notice?
3: Well, that was one of the other really smart things that Mr. Witt did. Back in the Cold War days, FEMA kept the news media at bay, like, go away, keep out, keep out, keep out. And so that just added to the suspicion. Well, Witt opened the doors to it. The news media could come into our emergency operations center right there in Washington, D.C., and they could observe things, and they could even interview us.
0: Witt relished speaking with the press. He seemed to genuinely want to explain how the agency worked. Within a year of joining FEMA, he began chipping away at its secret black budget, declassifying much of that doomsday planning and diverting a whole bunch of its resources to natural disasters. The agency began to see the fruits of all these new reforms during Witt's first major test as administrator.
4: It started in 1993 with the flood on the Mississippi River. Affected 9 states. And the devastation was just unreal.
5: The water kept on coming. Small river towns were swallowed up. Over 54,000 people were forced to evacuate and leave behind homes and belongings.
0: Though it was far from perfect, a New York Times headline about FEMA's actions following the floods reads, "In this emergency, agency wins praise for its response." The tide was turning for FEMA's reputation.
6: They ought to change the name because the old FEMA has a pretty bad name, and the new one they're running now is a crackerjack agency.
4: President Clinton and I was talking about it. And Governor Carnahan, Missouri.
0: James Lee Witt.
4: And I said, you know, Mr. President, we can't let people build back in those areas that flooded. And we were able to buy out on a voluntary basis and relocate people out of the floodplain so they'd never flood again. In Missouri alone, we bought out over 4,000 pieces of property.
0: 30 years later, this type of policy is considered a core tenet of good emergency management. Recent studies vindicate Witt's approach. Research shows that for every dollar spent on mitigation,

0: $6 are saved down the line.
1: During the 90s, FEMA had gotten to be so well known. In 1996, President Clinton publicly elevated James LeWitt to cabinet level, saying he's done such a great job here. That's how it was.
0: You could probably tell from the way he talks about it, Leo Bosner was so proud of his agency during the 90s. Some of its greatest work, he says, was visible on one of the darkest days for the country.
1: That April morning in 1995, we're all at work like normal, all of a sudden,
2: a plume of smoke rising in the air. If you are anywhere downtown, you probably heard it and felt it, an explosion of some kind.
1: People are yelling because on the TV screen, oh my God, there's been a bomb in Oklahoma City.
2: We have been able to confirm right now an explosion at the federal court building downtown.
1: Within like a few minutes, my pager's going off, and we're seeing all this action suddenly, very organized action going on. Our regional office in Texas, within 1 hour, was on the phone with Oklahoma, and they decided that what was needed most from FEMA was our specialized search and rescue teams who had special tools and training to go into collapsed concrete buildings, which is not a simple thing to do. And our search and rescue teams were then deployed there within a couple of hours.
0: So they were quick.
1: Oh, yeah. That's when you could really see that FEMA is real and we could do things.
3: The reinforcements showed up tonight. At the center of it all, of course, is the bombed-out shell of the federal office building. And in its shadow, the exhausted, who for a day and a half now have sifted through its debris and counted its dead and seen up close why they call it terror.
0: The bombing was part of an alarming trend. Anti-government extremists were becoming more active and more violent. After the attack, the White House brought in a new number two official at FEMA, a man with experience monitoring and investigating terrorism, including far-right militias.
4: I'm Mike Walker, the deputy director of FEMA, and I'm one of the newest employees of FEMA.
5: Mike's a legend in the business.
0: Tim Manning held the same deputy director role during the Obama administration. Now he's a professor at Georgetown University, but earlier in his career, Mike Walker was his mentor.
5: Mike's been confirmed by the Senate. He's held a number of senior roles. He's been around, seen, and been part of just about everything in the past 40-plus years of emergency management and Homeland Security.
0: When Tim was preparing for his own Senate confirmation hearings, Mike warned Tim about the job he was about to take at FEMA. Mike told him a story that's never been reported before now. It happened in 1999.
5: He's in the new role at FEMA. He was gone a lot. These are very demanding jobs. Traveling around the country, dealing with disaster response.
0: He was commuting often between FEMA headquarters in D.C. and his home in West Virginia, where he lived with his wife.
5: He needed help around the house, and there was a person in the neighborhood who came by and offered his services as a handyman.
0: For a few weeks, the handyman comes by to repair windows, fix doors, whatever it might be, and Mike and his wife were pretty happy with his work. Until
5: he got a call from the FBI one day asking if he knew who this person was. Mike said, well, yeah, he's our handyman doing work for us. And the FBI said, well, he's not. He's actually undercover. He's a militia member who was sent here to get close to you and watch your movements, figure out your patterns, try to collect information. He's there surveilling you as a spy.
0: Oh, my God.
5: Fortunately, nothing dangerous ever happened for Mike or his family. I suppose having an undercover militia operative in your home for a time is dangerous in itself. I don't know whatever kind of dangerous plots might have been in the works before the FBI figured out who he was and what was happening and interdicted.
0: I mean, when I hear this story, it doesn't sound real. It sounds like a movie, like noir.
5: Yeah, I wish it was a noir fiction. It's the kind of thing that you're always worried about and, you know, you think about in the middle of the night, is my family safe and am I doing all the right things? And you think about that and it's like, oh, that's so far-fetched. That would never happen. But, you know, here it did happen.
0: When I first heard this story, I thought it could be explained simply by the rise of extremist militia groups in America. But the more I learned about FEMA, its secretive origins, its unhinged leadership under Reagan, the more I realized that the agency that was born of the paranoias of the 20th century had been met with paranoia in return. While reporting this series, I spoke to FEMA workers from just about every era of the agency, and I've heard too many stories of threats from conspiracy theorists to chase them all down. But But for now, here's one more. A FEMA official from the 90s told me that he'd seen FEMA head James Lee Witt walking around with a U.S. Marshal security detail, but never learned why. After some digging, I discovered that in 1998, Witt was asked to meet with the FBI. An agent told him that a militia group had been selling VHS tapes with his home address and information on his kids and wife. The death threats were credible enough that Witt was told to stop taking public transportation to work early in the morning. As you'll learn in the coming weeks, these plots against FEMA's leadership foreshadow its current day unraveling. But in the early 2000s, as FEMA was forced to shapeshift after 9/11, it wasn't anti-government militias that ultimately took down the agency that James Lee Witt built.
6: FEMA, as an independent agency, as an organization that responded for 8 years to the American people's needs, that has been destroyed. It's not there now.
0: Next week, in episode 2 of my investigation, American Emergency, FEMA gets swallowed up by the Department of Homeland Security and the War on Terror.
6: They have driven a stake in the heart of emergency management in this country as we know it.
0: That's it for this week's show. This series is reported and hosted by me, Michael Oehinger, with additional writing and reporting from
7: me, Eloise Blondio, On the Media's senior producer. Jared Bartman designed the artwork for the series. Our fact checker is Tom Colligan. Original music and mixing from Jared Paul. American Emergency was edited by executive producer Katia Rogers.
0: Special thanks to Samantha Montano and Michael Cohen. On the Media is produced by WNYC. See you next week.

0: 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It's 12 o'clock.
1: Yeah, I was just calling in because I wanted to know if you could tell me if I'm pronouncing my own name correctly.
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4: Well, I'm trying to find the source of the word Gaius Gudis.
5: She had said she had heard something about it being from a way that you could pay to sleep in an old English work camp where you had to hang from a rope all night.
6: I'm calling to find out a little bit more about an expression, cute little whippet. I had always thought it meant an adorable baby or an adorable small child, but when I moved to Virginia, no one had ever heard of that expression.
2: Coming up next on Away With Words.
7: Are you picking up what I'm putting down? Are you smelling what I'm stepping in?
8: Live from NPR News in Washington, I'm Nora Rahm. President Trump says he's reviewing a sweeping new proposal from Iran to end the war. The plan lays out a range of demands, including sanctions relief and changes to the U.S. military presence in the region. Dori Buscarin reports it also calls for an end to the U.S. naval blockade in the Strait of Hormuz.
9: Two Iranian news outlets close to the country's Islamic Revolutionary Guard Corps wrote that the new proposal is a 14-point plan. According to a readout by the semi-official Tasnim news agency, Iran proposed a 30-day ceasefire period to resolve issues and end the war. Its leaders demanded the removal of U.S. forces from Iran's, quote, periphery, an end to the blockade, and reparation payments. It includes a demand to end the fighting on all fronts, including between Israel and Hezbollah in Lebanon. For NPR News, I'm Dari Buscarin in Istanbul.
8: Ukrainian President Volodymyr Zelensky said today Ukrainian forces destroyed several Russian military and other targets and inflicted significant damage on Russia's oil port infrastructure. He said Ukrainian drones also struck a missile ship, a patrol boat, and a tanker belonging to Russia's so-called Shadow Fleet, used to transport oil in violation of Western sanctions on Russian energy. The makers of an abortion pill are asking the Supreme Court to restore full access, a day after a lower court, federal court in Louisiana, ended telemedicine access nationwide. NPR's Amy Held reports.
10: In emergency appeals filed Saturday, makers of Mifepristone, Danko Laboratories, and GenBio Pro are asking the Supreme Court to restore mail-order access. Around a quarter of all abortions in the U.S. are prescribed via telehealth, and most abortions are from medication. Friday, a federal appeals court granted a stay requested by Louisiana that affects the entire U.S., ruling the drug can only be distributed in person at clinics. 13 states where abortion is totally banned have no such clinics. Mifepristone blocks the hormone progesterone needed for a pregnancy to continue. It's also used in miscarriage care. The ruling sent providers and patients scrambling to understand what it means for access. Amy Held, NPR News.
8: The Department of Justice shut down the immigration court in San Francisco and moved its operations to Concord last week, calling it an effort to cut costs. Immigration advocates such as Millie Atkinson, the director of the Immigrant Legal Defense Program at the Bar Association of San Francisco, says this will make it more difficult for people applying for asylum.
11: We've had a lot of cases and received a lot of information about people who had their hearing changed and they were not aware of it, and they got a notice afterwards that their case was closed.
8: At least 20 of the 22 immigration judges at the court were fired. This is NPR News in Washington. The Alabama State Legislature is meeting in a special session tomorrow to redraw congressional districts. is one of several Republican-led states to redistrict after last week's Supreme Court ruling that said that Louisiana's addition of a majority black district was unconstitutional because it was based on race. There's little time left to register to vote in this year's primary elections in some states. As NPR's Hansi Luong reports, these states are preparing to hold their primaries this month.
3: Monday is the last chance for eligible voters in Alabama and Pennsylvania to register in time to cast ballots in the state's May 19th primaries. Montana also has a Monday deadline for registering by mail, and New Mexico has a Tuesday deadline for mail or online registration. Though in both Montana and New Mexico, eligible voters still have time to register in person leading up to and on their primary day, June 2nd. And there's about a week left in Idaho to register by mail or online, and in South Carolina to sign up by mail, online, or in person. If you've already registered to vote, you may want to go to your state election official's website and check your status. Eligible voters can sometimes be removed from lists, especially if they've moved, changed their name, or haven't voted in a while. Hansi Luong, NPR News.
8: Today is May 3rd, World Press Freedom Day. The UN agency UNESCO says it's a day to promote press freedom as a key driver for peace and security, and to remember those who lost their lives in the pursuit of a story. Pope Leo acknowledged the day. In his Sunday prayer, he condemned violations of media freedom around the world. I'm Nora Rahm, NPR News in Washington.
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13: 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I'm Grant Barrett.
14: And I'm Martha Barnett. If I tell you a hen dips snuff, you can look under its wing and you'll find a whole can. That means what I'm saying's true, and if you don't believe it, you can check it out for yourself. And I never knew that expression until I learned it recently from one of our listeners in Huntsville, Alabama, where we were doing a live performance at the invitation of the wonderful public radio station there, WLRH. This listener brought up a version of that phrase during the Q&A, and it turns out that this phrase is well established in African-American vernacular English. In fact, jazz great Louis Armstrong once used it in a letter to his biographer. He wrote, "If I tell you that a hen dips snuff, you just look under her wings and you'll find a whole can full," meaning I don't waste words either.
13: I love it. And I love the layers in that expression because it plugs into the expression about hen's teeth, which they don't have. And so the question is, where is the hen putting the snuff?
14: I never thought about that.
13: Maybe she's sniffing it. I don't know what she's doing.
14: Sniffing.
13: Well, we learn a whole lot from our listeners every time we're on the road. Martha and I carry notebooks or record messages on our phone so we can look things up later. 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
14: Hi, you have a way with words.
5: Hi, my name is Noah. I'm from Charleston, South Carolina.
14: Hey, Noah.
13: Hi, Noah. Welcome to the show.
5: I'm calling y'all today with a question about the word hangover.
13: Hangover. Hmm. Is this something you're experiencing at the moment?
5: No, we were in the process of working on one when we came up with the idea, though. me and my girlfriend were out at the bar having a discussion, and She had said she had heard something about it being from a way that you could pay to sleep in an old English work camp where you had to hang from a rope all night. And she was saying that she had heard that's where the word came from. And we love the show, so we thought it would be the perfect opportunity to call in and ask y'all to answer our question.
13: Oh, wow. Yeah, so this gives us a chance to talk about two different kinds of hangovers, and they're both... well, pretty good stories. The kind of hangover your girlfriend was talking about sometimes was called a penny hang or just a hangover. But it's not the origin of the alcohol hangover. There's an excellent description of this in George Orwell's Down and Out in Paris and London, which he published in 1933. And I'm going to quote from it here. He writes, "At the two-penny hangover, the lodgers sit in a row on a bench. There is a rope in front of them, and they lean on this as though leaning over a fence. A man, humorously called the valet, cuts the rope at 5 a.m. And then he quotes a man who goes by the name of Bozo as saying, quote, "It was more comfortable than it sounded, better than bare floor." So imagine sitting on a bench with your arms hanging over the rope or leaning on the rope. So it's not like the rope is at your waist and you're hanging over it like laundry. It's not quite like that. So it's true that people who were very poor and very drunk could pay a few pennies to sleep off the alcohol in a place like this in London and some other places. But it isn't the source of hangover. It's just a different kind of hangover. The word hangover already existed and was used for other things. Recently, we can talk about other hangovers like a hangover from, say, a political event or a world event like a war or a pandemic that still affects our decisions or our actions now. And so it's a general hangover became a specific hangover. So that's why we have the alcohol hangover. Does that make sense? Often this happens in language where we have specialization, where a general term becomes specific and then kind of pushes out all the other meanings. And that's what happened here with the alcohol hangover.
14: So the hangover with the headache is the effects hanging over
13: into the
14: next day.
13: That's exactly right.
5: Right.
13: Yeah.
5: Right. It's more something hanging above you than you hanging over an object.
13: That is exactly right.
14: Right.
13: Well put.
5: That's so interesting.
13: I was so excited about the Orwell story. But I'm just imagining walking in there into the room, not knowing what you're in for, and just seeing all these like really drunk people just like flopping over a rope. And the smell must be horrific.
5: Oh, my God.
13: But while we're here, I just wanted to share some expressions for hangover from other languages. There's a couple that are really great. Do you remember the comic strip, The Katzenjammer Kids? These little cat-like troublemakers. It's a German word, Katzenjammer, and it's a German word for hangover. It means a lamentation of cats or a squall of cats. So just a loud mess of cats. And in Danish, there's two. One translates as to have a blacksmith in the forehead, and another one means to have carpenters.
14: Yeah, and then in France, you can wake up with a wooden mouth, or you can wake up with a hair ache. That was the old way to say it. Mal à cheval.
5: I like that, a hair ache. That's insane.
13: Oh,
14: right?
13: Yes.
14: You ache right down to your follicles.
13: Oh, I can imagine that one.
14: And one more term for that, if you want a medical term for it, back in 2000, some doctors coined a term for this that has gotten some use in the medical community. It's vice-algia. It comes from the Norwegian kveis, which means uneasiness after a night like that, and algia, which means pain and suffering from Greek algos, like analgesic, which keeps you from having pain. Vice-algia.
13: No, there you go. And tell your girlfriend that she's reading the right kind of literature if she came across that. There's so much fascinating stuff about the world 150 years ago.
5: Yes, truly. Thank you guys so much. That was very enlightening and very interesting. And now I'll have a good little nugget of conversation from y'all. Thank you so much.
13: Yeah, the next time you guys are working on a buzz, would you like to work on a vasalgia?
5: Well, thank y'all so much.
13: Right,
5: I enjoyed this so much.
13: Be well.
5: Have a good one.
14: Thanks. Bye-bye, Noah.
13: We don't want to have to put your head in a vice to get you to call us, but please do, 877-929-9673. Or you could just gently type out an email to words@waywardradio.org or use that same keyboard on your laptop, computer, or your phone to write us a message on Twitter at WAYWORD. 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There's a lot of ways to reach us no matter where you are in the world.
14: I was randomly paging through the Dictionary of American Regional English, which I am wont to do from time to time, and I came across a word that at first kind of jarred me, kind of shocked me. The term was bloody noun.
13: Bloody noun?
14: Yes, it's all one word, bloody noun. And know, as a language person, I was thinking, what? That sounds terrible.
13: Can we talk about this?
14: We can. Okay. We can. In fact, probably our South Carolina listeners know where I'm going with this, because it turns out that bloody noun, or blood noun, is a very large bullfrog. It makes that deep sound that sort of sounds like bloody noun, and that word may come from the Gullah language, is a word bloody noun, which is a word for that kind of frog.
13: From the Gullah language. Lovely.
14: Mm-hmm.
13: I want to hear the bullfrog sound, Martha.
14: Oh, I think you'd be so much better at that than me.
13: No, I've never heard it. You're in charge of this part of the show, Martha.
14: Okay, South Carolina, let us know what a bloody noun sounds like. 877-929-9673.
13: Hello, you have a way with words.
15: Hello.
13: Hello, who is this?
15: This is Denise calling from Wisconsin.
13: Hello, Denise in Wisconsin.
15: I've lived here over 30 years now, but I was raised in South Central Pennsylvania.
13: Uh-huh.
15: I've used this word with my daughters while raising them. It's shushly, and the context is kind of kids being too hyper, like stop being so shushly. And when they've in turn used it now as young adults with their in their work environment or friends, people look at them like, what are you talking about? So we have this big argument or debate of whether this is a word or not. And I was hoping you could help me. I'm assuming it comes from some sort of Pennsylvania Dutch or German derivative, just because that was all around me.
13: Yes.
15: But please help me win this argument with my daughters.
14: Well, your instincts are spot on, Denise. It's from Pennsylvania German, and that's spoken. That dialect is spoken in mainly Pennsylvania, but also some in Ohio and Indiana and a few other places. But schussel means to rush or to do something in a quick way or a sloppy way, and schussely can mean clumsy or, you know, fidgety. Schussel in German is spelled S-C-H-U-S-S-E-L. That word means a dolt or a scatterbrain or somebody who's clumsy. And schusselig means hasty or clumsy or sloppy. And that has evolved over time to also mean wiggly or fidgety.
15: So I was right. I'm right.
13: Yeah.
14: Heck yeah.
15: Well, thank you so much. This has been an ongoing debate with my daughters. And I'm like, I'm not crazy. This is a word. It is a word, so.
14: Denise, we're high-fiving you from afar.
13: Yep. Take care.
15: Thank you.
13: Bye-bye.
15: All right, you too. Bye-bye.
14: All right, bye-bye.
13: At least 100 years of that word being recorded in Pennsylvania Dutch, so that means it's even older in this country. There is a longer expression in modern German, eine Sprung in der Schüssel haben, which means to be cracked in the bowl or the head, because there's all these puns in German about Schüssel and Schüssel. So one means bowl and one means scatterbrained. So they make puns about a cracked bowl and being a scatterbrain and stuff. Yeah. So there's lots of different kinds of wordplay happening there. This is a multilingual country, and this is a multilingual show. Talk to us about the languages you speak. 877-929-9673. 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
14: Jean Anderson wrote from Greenville, South Carolina, to say that when she was a kid, she watched a lot of Western movies and TV shows like Rawhide and Wagon Train. And so from all her viewing, she knew that loco weed was something that made cattle herds act crazy. And in the evening, when the local news came on, she got really puzzled. The loco news.
13: And sometimes the news is very loco. You can't believe what people get up to, whether it's the crime report or politics.
14: Yeah. I remember watching the news when I was a little kid and thinking, guerrilla warfare? They're actually guerrillas fighting?
13: Yeah, that's a
14: fighting?
13: Super common one. Yeah. So loco weed is usually Jimson weed, though, right? Sometimes it's just marijuana.
14: Right. There's that, too. Right. But it causes neurological effects in cattle and horses.
13: She thought it was loco, the loco news.
14: Yeah, the loco news. Share your childhood misunderstandings with us, 877-929-9673, or send them an email to words@waywardradio.org.
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14: You're listening to Away With Words, the show about language and how we use it. I'm Martha Barnett.
13: And I'm Grant Barrett. And entering the scene from a mirage on the horizon, it's our quiz guide, John Chinesky. Hi, John.
18: Hi, Grant. Hello, Martha. Hey, you know, I'm just going to say, you guys, right now at this time, at this point in time, we all just need to take a second to just calm down and relax, okay? You know, like like those posters from Britain in the 1930s mm-hmm. that advise everyone to keep calm and carry on. I like that.
13: Right. Yeah, keep calm and word on.
18: Yeah, exactly. That's very good. That's good. We'll start there. Yeah. Those are, understandably, those posters. They're very popular right now. I've seen all sorts of different versions of them. And we're going to make some of our own. And all we need is a three-syllable word that ends in on, O-N. For example, if you're sailing down the longest river in South America, you know what to do. Just keep calm and
13: Amazon.
18: Amazon, yes, very good. So now you know how this is going to work. Here's the first one. If you're in math class and you're freaking out, just draw some multi-sided plane figures. You know what to do. Keep calm and polygon.
13: Or hexagon. Yes,
18: decagon is all good. Sure. If you're bird watching and you start to get antsy, just do what that famous naturalist did. Get out your pencils and paints and just draw some birds. You know what to do.
13: Keep calm and Audubon.
18: Yes, keep calm and Audubon. Chirp, chirp. You see, this is your premiere performance ringing the bells at Westminster. Got a little stage fright? Don't worry. You know what to do.
13: Keep calm and Carillon.
18: And Carillon, yes. Ding dong. What? You've time traveled to ancient Mesopotamia and now you're lost? Look, just find a capital city of a handy-dandy nearby empire and you'll be just fine. You know what to do. Just
13: keep calm and Babylon.
18: Oh. Yes, keep calm and Babylon. Which is exactly what you guys do on this show.
14: All the time.
18: And Babylon, yeah. If you're freaking out about life and all, just pick up some poetry, my dude. Go with the classics. Go with America's greatest poet. Go to Amherst and get to reading You Know What to Do.
13: Who is a poet, American poet from Amherst?
14: Emily. Keep calm and Dickinson.
18: Yes, keep calm and Dickinson. I don't know if she'd appreciate me mangling her name like that, but let's say she's pretty cool. She probably would have been okay with it. You've got to finish editing an entire dictionary and your deadline is looming? Grab that list of words and get to work, Grant.
13: Or
18: Martha.
13: I know.
18: You know what to do.
13: Keep calm and lexicon.
18: Yes, keep calm and lexicon, which is, and again, one of the things we do on this show all the time. We lexicon and Babylon, and we finish our quizzes. Way to go, guys.
13: Nice, nice, as he fades back into the sandy mirage in the desert.
18: Goodbye.
14: Well, John, thank you for leading us in that mental workout. And we'd love to have you lead us in a mental workout with your questions and stories about language. So call us, 877-929-9673, or send an email to words@waywardradio.org. Hello, you have a way with words.
19: Hi, my name's Erin. I'm calling from New York City.
14: Hey, Erin.
13: Hi, Erin. Welcome to the
19: show.
13: Hey,
19: how are you? Yeah, I was just calling in because I wanted to know if you could tell me if I'm pronouncing my own name correctly.
14: Wait,
13: that's a big one.
14: Wait, say it again.
1: Oh, my name. My name's Erin.
14: Erin.
13: Spell that.
1: E-R-I-N.
13: Okay. Why is there some doubt?
1: So I grew up in Baltimore, and a lot of the times, like growing up, people didn't really know if I was saying Erin, like E-R-I-N. They always thought I was saying A-A-R-O-N. And when I moved to New York, I had the same kind of issue. People up there say it a little bit differently. And I remember one time I mentioned to my friend saying, like, hey, it's so annoying that, like, whenever I say my name, people always think I'm saying the boy's name, or they think I'm saying, like, some different spelled way. And she was like, well, you say it like the boy version of the name. And I was like, oh, I never, I kind of had an existential crisis when she told me that. I was like, I thought I'd been saying it correctly my whole life. And I thought about how my parents say it, and they say it like me. And so I'm just like, have we all been saying my name incorrectly this whole time? I guess I just want to know like how it sounds to other people when I say it.
13: And are your parents also from Baltimore?
1: So my dad's from North Carolina and my mom's from D.C. and then they relocated to Baltimore.
13: All right. So I have an answer for you. It's not going to make it any better. It's not going to blame anyone. It's just going to explain it. And I hope this will make you feel better at the end of the call.
1: Okay.
13: All right. And so let me ask you how you pronounce the word M-A-R-R-Y.
1: Mary.
13: And how do you pronounce the word M-E-R-R-Y?
1: Mary.
13: And do those sound the same to you?
1: I guess Mary with the E sounds maybe a little bit shorter.
13: Yeah. So in some parts of the country, it's Mary and Mary. Did you hear the difference?
1: Yes.
13: All right. So on other large parts of the country, they sound exactly the same. Especially in the western U.S. and the central U.S. and in all of Canada, they sound basically the same. But in the Northeast and in Montreal, they sound different, mostly.
1: Okay.
13: And because linguists have taken very good care of the page, there's an excellent summary of what is called the Mary-Mary merger on Wikipedia. And you can look it up. Just pick any spelling of Mary and Mary and type in merger after that, and you will find it on Wikipedia. And so that's what's happening here. It's the same vowels in those words after the M that are happening at the beginning of these two names, Erin and Erin. And so they're pronounced differently because of regional dialects. We don't all speak the same English and never have. There's never been one English in the United States. And we have regional variation. And the names follow that regional variation. And so your name, Erin, is subject to that. And so when you moved from Baltimore, and certainly because your parents were born with some North Carolina for sure, and D.C. to a certain degree, and Baltimore probably with some Southern accent influence, you moved from there to New York City, you passed a dialect boundary, and you would probably most likely encounter new ways of saying your name. And so you say it correctly because it's your name. You are the expert in your own name. Nobody else can tell you how to say your name. That is true for all names.
14: That's right. You're the authority.
13: No matter what, no matter who you are, however you want to say your name, you are the boss of it.
1: Thank you. I appreciate that.
13: Yeah.
1: Thank you.
13: One thing I have to recommend to you, if you haven't seen it yet, this is the Key and Peele sketch, Substitute Teacher. You can find it on YouTube. These two geniuses have turned the tables on names in school. It is one of the best sketches they ever did. So you know Key and Peele, the two comedians.
1: Yeah.
13: Again, the sketch is called Substitute Teacher, Key and Peele. You have to watch it. They poke fun of pronunciation of names, including the boy's name, Erin. It is hilarious. It is astonishingly funny. You will love it.
14: Yeah, you'll get a kick out of it.
1: Oh, thank you so much.
13: Yeah.
1: Yeah, I'll definitely watch that. Thank you.
13: All right. Thank you for calling us, Erin. We're glad to call us again sometime, all right?
1: All right. Thank you so much for taking my call. Have a great day.
13: Yeah, sure. Take care. Be well.
14: Bye-bye.
1: Thank you.
13: Bye-bye. I am ready to talk to you about your name. 877-929-9673. 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
14: A few weeks weeks ago, I said that a listener had sent us a puzzle that's a mixture of numbers and words. That is, it was composed of various combinations of the numerals 1 and 2, and it also included the words racehorse, was, and race. And I found this really confusing at first, and then I realized, oh, this is actually a little rebus about two racehorses, one of them named 11 and another horse named 22. And so I read it as 11 was one racehorse, 22 was 1-2, 11 won one race, 22 won 1-2. You have to see this written out, and you can see it on our website, waywardradio.org. But in any case, I was so proud of myself. But you know what, Grant? I was wrong.
13: And we heard from many listeners who remembered it from their childhood or their time enjoying joke books or just something that they're family used to say, and they let us know with great glee and pleasure that there was another way to read the little rebus puzzle. And what is it, Martha?
14: Well, yeah, you mentioned all the listeners who wrote in, and a whole lot of them were from Australia. Amanda from Melbourne said, I love that you got to read that silly ditty about the two racehorses. When I was a kid, it was a favorite to put in our autograph books, but you read it incorrectly. And then she wrote it out for me. The horses weren't named 11 and 22. They were named 1-1 and 2-2. And if you read it that way, then it goes, 1-1 was a racehorse, 2-2 was 1-2, 1-1 won one race, and 2-2 won 1-2.
13: That's very good. That's excellent. And we thank you for your email corrections. We read them all, and sometimes we just silently correct stuff on the text of the website. But, of course, the audio is there. Our mistakes live on forever. Thank you for putting up with our imperfections. 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Hello, you have a way with words.
20: Hi, my name is Sherry, and I'm from Williamsburg, Virginia. And I'm calling to find out a little bit more about an expression, cute little whippet. I had always thought it meant an adorable baby or an adorable small child. But when I moved to Virginia, no one had ever heard of that expression. Then I asked my sister, who's in Ohio, where I grew up, and she hadn't heard of it either. And I've lived in Chicago, Michigan, Missouri, Oklahoma. So I'm just trying to figure out where I picked this up and why nobody's ever heard of that expression.
13: Sherry, you said cute little whiffet. How do you spell that last word?
20: Whiffit.
13: Whiffet. Cute little whiffet. And so you say this about like a little sweetie pie, a little baby with chubby cheeks that you wanted to smooch.
20: Yes, or an adorable baby.
14: A cute little whiffet. Sherry, it's not that common a word, but it's been around since the late 1700s. It's got some history to it. And usually it's spelled W-H-I-F-F-E-T, and it means a small, young, or insignificant person, like somebody who's not that important. In fact, one of my favorite uses of this word that you can quote to your friends is from Walt Whitman. Back in 1892, he was writing admiringly of trees and how strong trees are and how vital and enduring, just standing there silently. And he writes about how the tree stands tough and serene in all kinds of weather, as opposed to, as he puts it, this gusty-tempered little whippet man that runs indoors at a mite of rain or snow. So he's comparing humans to these majestic trees and calling us gusty-tempered little whiffets.
20: Ah.
14: So not as cute as a little baby, but it can sometimes mean somebody who's insignificant or unimportant. But
13: in all cases, we're talking about something small, right? Or something weak that needs some protection of somebody stronger.
14: Yeah, something as small as just a whiff, you know, a little sniff. It may come from that word. We're not sure.
20: Do you have any ideas of what region I might have picked this expression up?
13: Oh, goodness. Are you a big reader?
20: Yes.
13: You may have picked it up in your reading then, because it's not all that common. It's not really regional in this country either.
20: Okay.
13: Martha, did you learn that when you were a kid growing up
14: I
13: in
14: did.
13: Kentucky?
14: When I was a little whiffet, no, I did. I did not. No, I think it's really evocative, but no, I've only come across that term in writing. As I said, Walt Whitman is one source of it.
20: Well, very good. Very good.
13: Thank you for calling us, and call us again sometime. We always like to talk to the people who've lived all over and just have those moments where they brought this luggage with them, and it's filled with words that nobody's ever heard of. And they unpack that word luggage, and people are like, what you got in there? That's some strange stuff.
20: Yes, yes, yes. Well, thank you so much. I appreciate it.
13: Oh, sure. Take care
14: Thanks,
13: of yourself.
14: Sherry.
13: Bye-bye.
20: All right. Bye-bye.
14: Bye-bye. Unpack your word hoard with us, 877-929-9673. Hi there. You have a way with words.
0: Hi, this is Veronica, and I'm calling from South Carolina.
13: What's on your mind?
0: So, my mom always said something, and I know what it means. I just don't know what part of it means. So, it was something, if you were hanging something on a wall or building something or whatever, and it was just a little crooked, she'd say, well, that's leaning towards fissures. So, I know what it means. It means whatever it is crooked. And I've looked up, tried to find it for several years, and there's other stuff that refer to it. They say leaning towards sawyers, and I get that. That's about loggers and cutting trees and whatever, and if trees leaning, and or leaning toward Jesus, I guess carpenters say, but I don't know where fissures is or what it's about, like why fissures.
13: All right. So if you're hanging a picture and it was crooked, your mom would say it's leaning toward fissures, right?
0: Sure. Or if you built something and it wasn't plumb, you know, something was like a little sideways or not quite plumb or level.
13: Yeah, leaning towards fissures, leaning towards sawyers, leaning towards Jesus. Now, all of these are connected. You've got all of the pieces here, and I'm going to hook them up for you. Here's the thing. The logging use of this is probably the original use. So
0: okay.
13: What happens is when you've got people using a crosscut saw and they're pulling back and forth, if that saw gets in a bind, that is, the tree is so heavy that it stops
0: leaning
13: the
0: wrong
13: saw
0: way, sure.
13: From being able to move, right? The tree isn't leaning towards the fall. Instead, it's leaning towards the saw. They can't move it. So it's leaning towards the sawyers. A sawyer is a person who saws. It's leaning the wrong way. It's crooked. So it's literally leaning towards the sawyers. And so...
0: All right.
13: It sounds like a last name, and the idea is that it was misunderstood outside logging as a last name and replaced with other last names. So you can find not only leaning towards Fishers, but leaning towards Jones and Coopers and Perkins and Schoonovers. And,
0: yeah, I've seen Perkins, I guess.
13: Yeah.
0: Okay. All right.
13: And other ones. Now, all of these ideas here can be modified to suit local circumstances. So you can fit in the name of a prominent local business or family or property owner. So no matter where you are, if you've got a local property owner whose name is Jones, you can joke that it's leaning towards the Jones, right?
0: Okay.
13: The Jones
0: All right.
13: property or the Jones business.
0: Very cool.
14: Well, Veronica, thank you for bringing that question to us.
13: Yeah, it's cool, right? But I love that you came to this with so much information, and we were able to get it. So those pictures are straight. We've got a perfect line. That line is plumb.
0: Thanks. Appreciate the information.
13: All right. Take care.
0: You
13: now.
0: Guys have a great day.
13: You too.
14: Okay.
13: Bye-bye.
14: You Bye. Too. Bye-bye.
13: Martha, there's a little tangent I want to take. I mentioned about a saw being in a bind, and that is where we get in a bind.
14: Really?
13: The expression in a bind comes from logging. If a tree doesn't fall away in the direction you intend, it will trap or bind the saw blade, making it difficult to continue.
14: Oh, wow.
13: And so a logger might have originally said it was caught in the bind or caught in a box. But we get the idea of just being stuck and having no options from that expression of being in a bind. So it's kind of figuratively used in the rest of English from logging.
14: I had no idea. We should do a whole show on logging language, you know, log jam and debacle and all those kinds of things.
13: By the way, there's another term from logging that I like, which we should also borrow into the rest of English. It's called a Samson pole. This is a long pole that you use to push on the tree to push it in the direction you want it to go.
14: Oh, really?
13: And it makes you strong like Samson in the Bible.
14: Oh, like Samson. And it gives you a haircut. Great.
13: Yeah, I need a Samson pole to push my life in the right direction.
14: Call us 877-929-9673.
13: Away with Words is about language seen through family, history, and culture. Stay tuned for more.
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13: You're listening to Away with Words, the show about language and how we use it. I'm Grant Barrett.
14: And I'm Martha Barnett. As we mentioned earlier, we just got back from doing appearances in Huntsville, Alabama, at the invitation of the local public radio station, WLRH. We spoke at the U.S. Space and Rocket Center there to WLRH listeners, but one of the highlights of our trip was a return visit to Lee High School, where we talked with students about the language that they use. And Grant, one of the things that struck me was coming there 4 years later was to find that some of them were still using the slang word forf, F-O-R-F, as a verb. To forf means to fail to follow through on your commitments. And as a noun, a forf is somebody who flakes out on you. You know, they say they're going to be there and they're not going to be there. And it wasn't as widespread as the last time we went to Huntsville, but some of the kids were still using it.
13: Yeah, slang tends to move a little faster than that. But yet it is a local word, not much spread beyond the Huntsville region. So there's something of a bit of local pride. So maybe they're hanging on to it with more ferocity than they would otherwise. The other thing about that is we had a different group of students this time. We had podcasting and creative writing students this time, where last time it was just general students, I think, from English composition. And so maybe we had a different cross-section. Maybe if we'd had English composition students again, there would have been more people saying forf. I don't really know. So our sample needs to be checked. Our field work is suspect. From a linguistics fieldwork point of view, we have to look at this carefully.
14: Well, you collected a lot of other cool words, too.
13: It was so nice to return to our friends at Lee High School and to do the slang thing and just see the energy that these kids have. As I told the group at the Rocket Center, the kids are all right. The future is in good hands. And so we talked to them about slang, and they shared a lot of their slang with us. And a few of these, which I love and didn't know, one is to touch grass. This is something you tell people who are out of touch with reality, that maybe they're fantasizing about a future with one of the members of BTS, you know. They think they're going to marry a K-pop star. Or they're thinking about the online world all the time and not the real world, the meat space. And to say, look, you need to really touch grass.
14: Right.
13: You've got to touch reality.
14: Right. Get away from that computer screen and go outside, literally.
13: Yeah. Another one is a dog water, which is an adjective. You just start describe something bad as dog water. This comes from video games. You're like, I am not eating that. That is a dog water. Because you think about a dog's dish, like filled with like dust and dog hair and whatever the
14: slobber.
13: Dog is like, yeah, slobber, yeah, dog bowls. And the dog doesn't care. The dog's like, yum, dog water. And you would not touch it, except if desperate. And then a really nice one, which is can be funny, but can be good. It's giving as an adjective. And so I might say, did you see Martha's outfit? She is really giving Bilbo Baggins today, which means Martha looks like Bilbo Baggins today, that you're dressed like Bilbo Baggins. You look like a hobbit.
14: You know, somebody once went to a Halloween party dressed as me.
13: How did you find out I did that?
14: You were so cute.
13: I was giving Martha Barnett that day. But you might also say that someone is giving a vibe, and that's where it comes from, that someone is giving. It's a shortening of the longer expression to give off a vibe or to give a vibe. And which really excites me because it's that whole idea of having a vibe or a vibration, which goes back many decades in a new form. So slang lasts and it generates new forms and it continues. So giving is still that old notion of a vibe in without the word vibe attached.
14: Well, you can tell that it gives us excitement to learn new things from our listeners, whether we come to your town or whether you give us a call. So call us with your language questions and stories or send them to us in email. The number is 877-929-9673. And the email is words@waywardradio.org. Hello, you have a way with words.
2: Hi, my name is Bryant. I'm from Dallas, Texas. The word that my grandma always used was like, give me the skinny, or what's the skinny on that? And she's from New Jersey, but she always used it in a way where she was meaning to give me all the details, which I always found interesting. Like, she never wanted me to leave anything out when she said that. And I would have thought that it would be the opposite, to mean just give me the facts and don't give me any of the fluff. I don't, one, know if she was using it wrong. And then I'm also kind of curious on where it exactly comes from.
13: So you thought it might have something to do with your grandma's connection to New Jersey, but it's deeper than that. Unless she had some experience maybe in the military?
2: She didn't. Her husband did.
13: Which branch did he serve in?
2: He was in the Air Force.
13: Air Force. About when, do you think?
2: Got to be 50 years ago.
13: Okay. 70s then. 60s.
2: Yeah.
13: Okay. So a lot of work has been done looking into the skinny to mean information or details by the members of the American Dialect Society email list, particularly Stephen Goranson and Ben Zimmer. And I did some more work looking into this on my own. It's just kind of every once in a while an expression like the skinny will catch the fancy of word researchers and they just can't leave it alone. And this is one of those terms that they just keep going back to. And I kind of get it. It's something about that definite article in front of it, the skinny, just makes it, you're like, why the skinny? Or why not some skinny or a bit of skinny? And so you feel like there should be a particular skinny out there. And right now, the prevailing theory is that it comes from the U.S. Naval Academy. Because as far back as the 1890s, there is in the yearbooks for the Naval Academy skinny referring to the physics and chemistry department. And let me explain why this theory seems to hold water. You'll find in these yearbooks again and again, student bios or profiles referring to

0: same yearbook in 1932, we see skinny used in pretty much the same way that we'd use it today. In 1913, in that same series of yearbooks from the Naval Academy in Annapolis, there's a glossary in the back of it where the skinny is defined as a midshipman's slender knowledge of the laws and principles of physics. And so that whole idea about it being knowledge really seems to be a forerunner of the way we use the skinny today. What do you think about that?
1: I mean, that makes a lot of sense. It is fascinating.
0: So that's just kind of the beginning of it. That's like that's the birth of it. By the 1930s, it starts popping up in things like the novels of Richard Matthews Hallett, actually appeared in his autobiography, where he wrote stories about life at sea. But he also spent some time on a Navy battleship with the Secretary of the Navy in 1928, even going to Honolulu. And he uses the skinny a couple of times in that book in 1938, 10 years later. And then by the time World War II comes around, boom, the skinny, and especially as the phrase, the straight skinny, is everywhere in the mouths of soldiers, and it's starting to appear in lists and glossaries of soldier slang and sailor slang, meaning things like the straight dope or the naked truth.
1: Right. Interesting. Well, that makes a lot of sense.
0: Yeah.
2: And that answer wasn't skinny.
0: That's the skinny on the skinny.
1: Yes. Well, thank you. I appreciate it.
0: Yeah, sure. Thanks for calling and sharing your family stories. I'm glad to hear that there was some military background back there, because I am sure that they're like Lego bricks. There's some connection there that your family story plugs into this story. And that's probably where the skinny entered into your family's lore.
1: Yeah, definitely. Well, thank you for having me on. I love what you guys do. So thank you.
0: All right. Take care. Bye-bye.
2: We'd love to hear from you with your language questions, so call us 877-929-9673 or send them an email to words@waywardradio.org. Here's one of my new favorite terms, custard wind. Isn't that beautiful?
0: Custard wind?
2: Custard wind. It's a type of wind. It's any of the cold easterly winds that are prevalent on the northeast coast of England in the spring. And custard wind may derive from the word coastward because, you know, they're going toward the coast.
0: So it's not about a perfect froth at the tip of the waves that the wind brings up.
2: No, but that's beautiful. I would love to read a poem about custard wind.
0: I know, and you'd have to just have to have the right kind of sweater and these wear the Wellingtons and walk along the beach with a stick to poke the sand and see what you could find. I could envision that day. Can you envision that day?
2: Well, yeah, I was thinking of carrying a spoon and a custard with me.
0: And you come back and your cheeks are red from the brisk breeze and there's a... I was thinking of coming back to a warm custard pie is what I was thinking. We'd love to hear about what they say your way. You know, we get calls and emails from around the world, and we welcome our worldwide callers. 877-929-9673 is toll-free in the United States and Canada. But there are lots of ways to reach us on our website at waywardradio.org/contact. 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
3: This is Larry Barwick.
0: Where are you calling from, Larry?
3: Cameron, South Carolina.
2: All right. Cameron, South Carolina. Well, Larry, what's on your mind today?
3: Well, I'm trying to find the source of the word Gaius Gutus.
2: Gaius Gutus. Tell us what that means.
3: Well, that's what I was hoping y'all would tell me. No.
0: Well, where'd you hear it?
3: a friend of mine from Johns Island, South Carolina, when she was a child growing up, her mother told her sisters and her brother not to go out in the woods by themselves, or the Gaius Gutus would get them.
2: Uh-huh. The Gaius Gutus.
3: Apparently, it's something that lives in the woods.
0: Yeah. Yeah, it sure does.
2: Yeah, Larry, the Gaius Gutus, that's a name for a mythical monster, and it's usually spelled G-Y-A-S-C-U-T-U-S, Gaius Gutus, which sounds scary in and of itself. That was really a popular term in the mid-1800s in this country. And the Gaius Gutus was this imaginary animal that was really fearsome. There's a lot of folklore about it. And it takes different forms in different parts of the country. In the eastern United States, sometimes it was described as this monster about the size

0: size of a deer with rabbit ears and sharp teeth and telescopic legs that it could shorten and lengthen at will so that it could graze on steep hillsides. And out west, sometimes it was described as a rodent that was 9 feet long and 3 feet tall. It sort of had scales like armadillos and projections like a stegosaurus on its back. And carnival owners would take advantage of this scary sounding animal, and they'd lure gullible people to their tents and say, "This is the most ferocious, rambunctious, man-eating animal ever exhibited under canvas." And they talk about how scary this monster is. And then when the last ticket's been sold, the proprietor rushes out of the tent and says something like, "Run for your lives, ladies and gentlemen. Escape before you're swallowed alive. The Gaius scutus is busted loose."
1: That would send me running.
0: This was a time when there were lots of stories about lots of mythical animals, like the swamp gahoon and the hickle snifter and the gilligaloo, which is a bird that lays square eggs, and the whiffle poofle, and all these scary monsters, you know, that you would use to, you know, keep kids in line, for one thing.
1: Well, I guess it worked.
2: It sure did.
1: They made it to tell the story to the next person.
0: They sure did.
2: Larry, thank you so much for your call. We really appreciate it.
1: All righty.
0: Well, be careful. Watch out for that Gaius scutus. It'll get you.
2: Take care.
1: Bye now.
0: 877-929-9673. Hello, you have a way with words.
3: Hey, this is Mickey calling from New Braunfels, Texas.
0: Hey, Mickey, welcome to the show. What can we do for you?
3: So I've been thinking about this for a while and finally got up the nerve to call. But my mom does this thing, and she's the only one I've ever heard do this. And I'm curious if she's the only one. If she's not, where it might have come from, she has no idea. But she'll do this thing where she'll, kiddingly, if she wants to know if you acknowledge what she's saying, she'll be like, "Are you picking up what I'm putting down? Are you smelling what I'm stepping in?" And that's the part that I don't know if anybody else says it or if it's a just her thing.
2: This is interesting because there's a whole nexus of similar sayings that kind of all come together here. How old is your mom?
3: Oh, she's going to kill me because I don't actually know.
2: Give me a decade.
3: I will say late 50s.
2: Okay, late 50s. I would expect someone using "are you smelling what I'm stepping in" to be younger, but I'm not judging.
3: Mom is super hip. That's
2: okay. Yeah. Go mom.
0: Okay.
2: Yeah, go mom. "Are you smelling what I'm stepping in" has never been all that common, but it's become more common in the last 10 to 15 years. But it's a variant of things like, and not just this one, but things like "you smell what I'm cooking." And probably a certain small segment of our audience remembers that Dwayne "The Rock" Johnson had the catchphrase, "Do you smell what The Rock is cooking?" which was part of his shtick when he was a professional wrestler. And that, in turn, kind of combines what's cooking with the persona that he had as a professional wrestler. And so all of these things kind of play on each other. And in turn, the smell, "Do you smell what I'm cooking?" is probably an extended form of the Black English, "You smell me?" which is probably a form of the Black English, "You feel me?" Both of them meaning "you get me, you understand me." And both of those are at least a couple decades old. Definitely from the early 2000s, probably well into the 90s, and maybe even older than that. So all of these kind of play off each other, and it's really difficult to say what begat what, you know, what stems from what, because there's so much interplay here in the usage of these. But certainly in the kind of the spider web of all these different ways to say, "Do you get me? Do you understand me? Are you smelling what I'm stepping in?" is a part of that, is a part of that whole kind of melange.
3: Gotcha.
2: And by the way, the "are you picking what I'm putting down" had some currency in the 1950s among jazz musicians.
0: Mm.
2: And that just is a play on just the general English. It's not even really slang, to pick up on, which means to gather or to understand or to perceive.
3: That is interesting.
2: All right. Well, take care of yourself, Mickey, and give our best to your mom.
3: All right. Thank you so much.
2: All right. Bye-bye.
3: Bye.
0: Thanks, Mickey. Bye-bye.
2: No matter how old you are, young or old, whether you're 8 or 88, we'd love to hear from you about the new language you're finding and using. 877-929-9673 is toll-free in the United States and Canada, 24 hours a day.
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2: Special thanks to Michael Breslauer, Josh Eccles, Claire Grotting, Bruce Rogo, Rick Seidenworm, and Betty Willis.
0: Thanks for listening. I'm Martha Barnett.
2: And I'm Grant Barrett. Until next time, goodbye.
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0: 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We are part of the educational mission of Murray State University. I'm George Eldred. Thanks for listening. 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
1: From NPR and WBEZ Chicago, this is Wait, Wait, Don't Tell Me, the NPR News Quiz. I'm Mill Curtis.
2: And I'm Peter Sagal. It was very nice to have some royal visitors come by to help America celebrate our 250th birthday, but it was also a little awkward, like your ex coming to your anniversary party. We'll ask who stopped by to check on us, plus San Diego's legendary anchorman Ron Burgundy himself stops by to give his tips on staying classy, while our legendary anchorman Bill Curtis shows off his luxury dressing room.
1: It was designed so you don't ever have to leave if you don't want to.
2: We'll ask what really has all the comforts of home on our quiz coming up right after this hour's news.
3: Live from NPR News in Washington, I'm Noor Rahm. The Iranian government is preparing to pass a law that would restrict traffic on the Strait of Hormuz. Duri Buscarin reports peace talks between the U.S. and Iran remain stalled as the two countries maintain competing blockades in the Persian Gulf.
4: Iranian state television reported the details of the proposed law, which include a permanent restriction on Israeli vessels from transiting the Strait of Hormuz. All ships would have to get authorization from Iran to pass through the strait, and ships from, quote, hostile countries would be required to pay war reparations in addition to tolls. Reparations are also part of a 14-point list of demands that Iran submitted to the U.S. this week through Pakistani mediators. President Trump says he is reviewing the proposal. For NPR News, I'm Duri Buscarin in Istanbul.
3: The governor of Alabama is calling for a special legislative session tomorrow after the U.S. Supreme Court ruling last week that weakened the Voting Rights Act. Andrew Gelderman reports from member station WBHM. The decision has emboldened Republicans to push for ways to gain seats in Congress.
5: A federal court ruling in 2023 created a near-majority black district in Alabama, which elected Alabama's second Democratic representative a year later. The state is under a court order to use that congressional map until 2030, but an appeal pending before the Supreme Court argues the map is an illegal racial gerrymander, a claim similar to the one in the case decided by the Supreme Court this week. If the High Court rules the current map is illegal, Alabama would go back to the previous congressional map. Alabama's Republican Governor Kay Ivey called a special legislative session to start Monday in preparation for a possible ruling. She wants lawmakers to plan for special primary elections if the court allows the state to use the old map. For NPR News, I'm Andrew Gelderman in Birmingham, Alabama.
3: Gas prices in the U.S. are surging again, hitting their highest levels in nearly 4 years. Oil prices have now risen to more than $100 a barrel as the war in Iran disrupts global supply and shipping through the Strait of Hormuz. NPR's Windsor Johnston reports.
6: Experts say the national average for a gallon of regular is $4.44, and prices can go up even higher heading into summer. Patrick DeHaan is Gas Buddy's head of petroleum.
7: We could see the national average pushing closer to $4.75 or even that $5 gallon mark by Memorial Day.
6: Gas prices in some parts of California have topped $6 a gallon, while drivers in Seattle are paying close to $5.80. Galen Lewis lives in Whiting, Indiana, and says he's trying to limit his gas spending.
8: I only had to put $30 in it. I don't let it get that low because then it costs me $100+.
6: Since the conflict began, the average price of unleaded gas has jumped more than 40%. Windsor Johnston, NPR News.
3: This is NPR News in Washington. Police in Austria say they've arrested a 39-year-old man believed to have placed rat poison in jars of baby food found in Austria, the Czech Republic, and Slovakia. The tampering was discovered before the food was consumed. The German manufacturer of the baby food says it was an attempt to extort money. Indigenous activists say a pipeline that gained President Trump's permission to cross the U.S.-Canada border sounds a lot like the Keystone XL. The Biden administration effectively ended that project soon after taking office. Kayla DeRoche from Yellowstone Public Radio reports.
9: The Bridger Pipeline would start in Phillips County in north-central Montana and carry Alberta oil sands down through eastern Montana. Fort Peck Assiniboine tribal member and Wolf Point City Councilman Lance Forstar says he fought for years against the Keystone XL pipeline.
10: This was all kind of new to me. I was hoping that it wasn't real and that this was just a rumor.
9: Indigenous activists and environmental groups have been rallying around the public comment period for the Bridger Pipeline's environmental analysis. A spokesperson with developer Bridger Pipeline says construction is slated to begin next fall. The pipeline still needs several permits to go ahead. For NPR News, I'm Kayla DeRoche in Billings.
3: The CDC is urging anyone traveling this summer to get vaccinated against the measles. People traveling overseas should get the shot at least 2 weeks in advance. Here in the U.S., there have been nearly 1,800 confirmed cases in more than half the country so far this year. I'm Nora Rahm, NPR News in Washington.
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1: From NPR and WBEZ Chicago, this is Wait, Wait, Don't Tell Me, the NPR News Quiz. I am the anchor man, the anchor myth, the anchor legend, Bill Curtis. And here is your host at the San Diego Civic Theater in San Diego, California, Peter Sagal.
13: Thank you, Bill. Thank you, everybody. Thank you, San Diego. We have a great show for you today because later on we're going to be talking to a true icon, the man who not only made San Diego great, he kept it classy. That's right. Later on, we're going to be joined by the anchor man himself, Ron Burgundy. Woo! But right now, it's your chance to join our Action News team. Give us a call. The number is 1-888-WAIT-WAIT. That's 1-888-924-8924. Let's welcome our first listener contestant. Hi, you're on Wait, Wait, Don't Tell Me.
14: Hi, this is Ben Johnson from Torrance, California.
13: Hey, Ben in Torrance, up the coast in the LA area. What do you do there?
14: I am a municipal planner.
13: A municipal planner. You plan out municipalities.
14: I know, it's very exciting work.
13: Yeah, yeah. Well, Ben, let me introduce you to our panel this week. First up, a Peabody and an Emmy Award-winning journalist and comedian. It's Alzo Slade.
15: What's up, Ben? How you doing, buddy?
14: Doing well, yourself?
15: So far, so good.
13: Next, you've seen him and heard him in The Good Place, Loki, Star Trek, Lower Decks, and currently in Man on the Inside. It's Eugene Cordero.
16: Hey, Ben.
14: Hey, Eugene.
13: And you can see her in Beverly Hills, California, at the Wallace Enenberg Center for the Performing Arts on June 12th. Her podcast is Nobody Listens to Paula Poundstone. It's Paula Poundstone.
17: Hey, Ben.
14: Hi, Paula.
13: So, Ben, welcome to the show. As is our practice, we're going to start with Who's Bill this time. Bill Curtis is going to read for you three quotations from this week's news. If you can correctly identify or explain just two of them, you know you'll win our prize. Any voice from our show you might choose in your voicemail. Are you ready to go?
14: Ready.
13: All right, your first quote is about somebody who made a state visit this last week.
1: People have switched them from no kings to, okay, one king.
13: So, that was a journalist quoted in The New Yorker about the reception to whose state visit?
14: King Charles.
13: King Charles, yes. Charles III.
2: The President of the United States was absolutely thrilled to host the King for a state visit. They have so much in common. They're both old white men who loved cheating on their wives. You know that's what the fist bump was about, right? At the state dinner that Trump threw for the King gave Trump a, this is true, a giant gold bell that said Trump on it to signify that his British friends were only a bell ring away. And it was excited. The president loved it. Melania was thrilled. She tied the bell around the president's neck so she knows when he's wandering near.
15: I wonder, when they come over from across the pond, I wonder if they ask, like, how long are y'all going to call this New York and New Jersey? Like, it's been around for quite a long time. I think you could just call it, you know.
2: Well, if we just called it York and Jersey, they'd have to call their places Old York and Old Jersey.
15: Well, I think that's very American.
2: Yeah.
16: The only part of the whole thing that I saw, really, I heard about the speech, but I saw the clip on the internet of Trump cutting in the receiving line between the Queen and King Charles. And they seemed surprised.
2: Really?
16: Because apparently the King's mother hadn't told him that Trump does that.
2: Yeah.
16: Normally you have to be out on the streets to get that kind of rude stuff.
2: That's true.
16: You know, when you're in the roped-off section, you're generally safe.
2: Yeah.
16: But...
2: Well, it is true that Queen Elizabeth's presence was there at the dinner. I mean, he's only been king for a short while. Trump even took a moment to ask King Charles, remind me, was the dead lady your wife or your mom?
13: Wow.
15: Whoa. San Diego, a little sensitive.
13: Yeah.
15: A little
13: sensitive.
2: All right.
13: And what was the answer?
2: Apparently, the king, who knew, was very funny in his remarks at the state dinner. It was great. He spared nobody. He was like, I see we're having the classic British dessert tonight, spotted dick. Oh, wait, that's just Stephen Miller.
15: You do a good King Charles there.
2: Thank you. Yeah. Thank you. Yes. All right. Your next quote is from a Los Angeles real estate agent.
1: It was designed so you don't ever have to leave if you don't want to.
2: He was talking about one of his new listings with a price of $400 million. It is the most expensive what ever put on the market in America.
14: It's like a home or a mansion.
2: Yes, it is a mansion. Yes, at that price, it better be.
15: Oh, yeah. Hell no.
13: I will say that is not a home.
2: No. It's just one more sign that our revolution is overdue. The journal says that the house is listed at a price that is more than $100 million over the current record for an American home. The mansion has 6 family bedrooms, 10 staff bedrooms, a gym, a chef's kitchen, and a pool. Oh, wait. That's the guest house.
16: Wow.
2: The main house, this is all true, has its own chef's kitchen and gym, plus a spa, a beauty salon, 10 family bedrooms, and 13 staff bedrooms, which is a lot of staff bedrooms. I don't know. If you're the kind of person who can buy a place like this, you should be careful about letting the staff outnumber you.
15: I mean, $400 million, that's typical for L.A.
2: You know, that's about right.
15: Yeah,
16: big deal. Yeah. I mean, doesn't it just seem a little tone deaf with everything, you know, with people, you know, housing costs are...
13: Really? You think $400 million is tone deaf?
16: I just feel like everybody's struggling to pay their rent or pay their mortgage and some, you know,
2: if they were a little bit
16: weenies.
2: More respectful of the trouble the rest of us in, they would have listed it at $399.99.
16: That's what I think.
2: It has every possible amenity, including, and this is true, a working X-ray suite.
16: Wow.
2: Totally that's, unnecessary.
13: Wait. Yeah. Read it. It's working?
2: Yes.
13: Oh.
2: Okay.
13: Okay, because in my house, I have a non-working X-ray.
2: Just the worst.
13: And I'm just like, what am I doing here?
2: It's weird. I mean, it's unnecessary. If you have that much money, you should be able to replace your bones with something that doesn't break.
16: I don't have an X-ray suite, but I have a guy who just guesses what's on your inside and sketches it.
2: Yeah.
16: Now, that's been enough so far.
15: Can you imagine being a guest at this place and you have such high expectations and you get into the shower and the water pressure is trash.
2: All right. Ben, your last quote is the Wall Street Journal again. This time, they're writing about a new innovation in cars.
1: It increases the risk of backing over something or someone.
2: So apparently, we're going to enjoy an increased risk of backing over something because what standard feature are the newest cars getting rid of?
17: Do I get a hint?
2: You get a hint. Yeah, well, automakers are all about looking forward, right? Not looking behind you.
17: Oh, are they getting rid of rear-view cameras?
2: No, we need those. In fact, this car will entirely rely on rear-view cameras because it will not have a...
17: It won't have a back window?
2: It will not have a rear window. Yes, it's gone. Gone by the way, the hand crank on the front of the car. It's all obsolete. The 2026 Polestar 4 EV is sitting for 300-mile range and no rear window. This is crazy. It's not that crazy. I just realized my own car doesn't have a rear window. I was just so focused on my phone while driving, I didn't notice. So you cannot see out of the back of the car. If you turn around, it's nothing. It's opaque. Instead, there are, of course, rear-facing cameras. And instead of a rear-view mirror, it is a rear-view mirror-shaped video display, right? Gives you all the advantages of a window. And it could stop working at any moment.
16: They have a little sign on it that says, objects are less important than they appear.
2: Bill, how did Ben do in our quiz?
1: 3 up. Got us off to a good start.
2: Congratulations, Ben.
18: Nice, Ben.
17: Thank you.

0: Right now, panel, time for you to answer some questions about this week's news. Also, there's a new app for fans of scary movies. It warns you just before what happens.
1: You get scared.
0: Exactly. Something scary really? Happens, or jump scares.
1: I was just joking.
0: No, it's true. The app is called Binge, and you just tell it what you're watching, and when you start the movie, it'll warn you about the jump scares before they happen. It's a great idea, but why is the notification sound someone yelling, "Boo!"
2: I mean, it truly does ruin the whole movie for them.
0: Yeah. Well, I mean, apparently this is something that people want. It's a popular app, but I'm not a fan of horror movies myself. But isn't the point for those who do that they want to be scared?
1: Yeah, this is like watching a movie with somebody that's seen the movie already, and they say, "Watch this." I was watching before you said, "Watch this."
0: Yeah.
1: This I could have used this when I was dating.
0: How so?
3: They jumped out
1: because
3: at you?
1: I would have my phone like by my side, and when I know a scare is about to happen, I just put my arm around the young lady.
0: Oh.
1: You know what I'm saying? And then so when she gets scared, I'm already there to support her.
0: Yeah.
1: Yeah. I'm that kind of nice guy.
0: No, I thought what you meant was you're like, you're at the date, you're talking, and like the phone lights up and says, "She's about to tell you she's a Scientologist."
2: Oh.
1: Yes.
2: I mean, that would be a great app.
0: Yeah, that would be a good app.
1: Yeah, that would be a good app.
0: Brace yourself. Coming up, things are looking up in our Bluff the Listener game. Call 1-888-WAIT-WAIT-TO-PLAY. We'll be back in a minute with more Wait, Wait, Don't Tell Me from NPR.
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1: 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From NPR and WBEZ Chicago, this is Wait, Wait, Don't Tell Me, the NPR News Quiz. I'm Bill Curtis. We are playing this week with Paula Poundstone, Eugene Cordero, and Alzo Slade. And here again is your host at the San Diego Civic Theater in San Diego, California, Peter Sagal.
2: Thank you, Bill. And thank you, everybody. Right now, it is time for the Wait, Wait, Don't Tell Me Bluff the Listener game. Call 1-888-WAIT-WAIT to play our game in the air. Hi, you are on Wait, Wait, Don't Tell Me.
3: Hi, Peter. This is Tim Borden from Gallup, New Mexico.
2: Gallup, New Mexico. What do you do there?
3: I work for the National Forest Foundation. I do forest restoration and reforestation projects throughout New Mexico. And in my spare time, I travel around and I sing with a sea shanty band called the Strongback.
2: Wow. You sing in a sea shanty band?
3: The Southwest is known for its flash flooding, so you need to be ready.
2: That's true. I see your point. Very good. Well, welcome to the show, Tim. You're going to play our game in which you have to tell truth from fiction. Bill, what is Tim's topic?
1: A terrible, horrible, no good, very bad day.
2: We all have bad days. You get dumped. You lose your job. You're in the Epstein files telling him how you got dumped and lost your job. But sometimes something bad can turn into a good thing. This week, we heard about somebody whose bad day ended up with a surprising silver lining. Our panelists are going to tell you about it. Pick the one who's telling the truth, and you'll win the Wait Waiter of your choice on your voicemail. Are you ready to play?
3: I am. Let's do it.
2: All right. First, let's hear from Eugene Cordero.
4: In December, New York Giants kicker Younghoe Koh ran up to kick a field goal at the Monday night football game against the New England Patriots, and instead of the ball, kicked the turf right in front of it. It was instantly deemed one of the most embarrassing kicks in NFL history, and Koh was cut from the team a few weeks later. So, it was pretty bad for him, but ultimately good for a fan. One, Mark Toothacker. Watching from home, he replayed the slapstick kick multiple times and laughed so hard he had a seizure. A feat every comedian dreams of. Luckily, Mr. Toothacker's wife is a nurse and rushed him to the ER where they discovered a tumor on the left side of his brain. The tumor was swiftly removed and turned out to be benign. So, a terrible kick turned out to be a life-saving catch.
2: One of the worst kicks in NFL history leads to a fan's tumor getting discovered and removed. Your next story of a silk purse from a sow's ear comes from Paula Poundstone.
5: After an hour-long standoff with a passenger who commandeered her drink cart and food service tongs before being subdued and duct-taped to their seat, flight attendant Phoebe Whalen used her incident recovery time provided by American Airlines to prepare and pitch a reality show to the television networks. "We just got the green light from ABC after a huge bidding war," says an overjoyed Whalen. "It's like Below Deck, but higher. Each episode, the audience sees the struggles between the flight crew and the passengers they have to deal with. There are bloody fights over passengers putting their seat back. There are passengers claiming their steamer trunks or carry-on luggage. There's one episode where a famous violinist is forced to put their violin in the overhead compartment, and another passenger releases termites into the compartment. And by the time the plane lands, there are termite mounds and violin strings in the overhead compartment, but no violin. Plus, the purser has a thing for the guy in 3F.
2: A flight attendant's terrible day at work inspires her to create a new reality show about all the terrible days that flight attendants endure. Your last story of a bad day turning good comes from Alzo Slade.
6: This story begins the day that the rapper actor LL Cool J woke up to his girlfriend frustrated with him over a constant problem, his ashy lips. His girlfriend looks at him and says, "Are you going to do something about your lips? Every time we kiss, I need a Band-Aid." He laughs. She doesn't. She breaks up with him because of his dry lips. He grabs a cheap corner store lip balm, applies it, thick, chalky. It's like his lips are wearing a sweater. He wipes it off, and it gets worse. So he does what most of us do. He licks his lips again and again and again. He goes to do an on-camera interview. Every question, lick. Every pause, lick. Every close-up, lick. But instead of nervous, it looks intentional. Instead of a problem, it looks like a move. And the next week, he has a product meeting. They ask him, "You know what people associate you with, right?" He pauses, licks his lips, and says, "Yes." So he introduces LL Cool J's Take a Lick lip balm, a flavored lip balm that inspires users to constantly lick their lips just like he does. This week, it officially became a billion-dollar business, which is why he's on the cover of this month's Fortune magazine on his yacht that he named From Ash to Cash.
2: All right. Somebody's bad day turned into something good. Was it from Eugene Cordero how a famously flubbed kick in the NFL led a man to laugh at it so hard that he ended up getting a tumor discovered? From Paula Poundstone, a flight attendant whose terrible day at work inspired her to become a reality TV mogul? Or from Alzo Slade, LL Cool J turns his dry lips ending a relationship into a brand and a business? Which of these was the real story of good coming from bad?
3: Well, I'm not surprised that the Giants are going to be giving people seizures from how they were playing last year. So I'm going to go with Eugene's story about the football fan with tumor.
2: You're going to go with Eugene's story about the football kick leading to an amused fan getting checked out when he needed to be. Well, to find out the correct answer, we spoke to that real person who benefited from a bad day.
7: I hate laughing at his kicker's expense, but, you know, what might have been an embarrassing moment to him, it literally saved my life.
2: That was Mark Toothaker, who laughed so hard at that muffed kick, it ended up saving his life. Congratulations, Tim. You got it right. You earned a point for Eugene, and you've won our prize, the voice of your choice on your voicemail. Congratulations. Thank you so much for playing.
3: Thanks, everybody.
2: And now the game we call Not My Job. There is perhaps nobody who represents the city of San Diego better than the legendary local news anchor Ron Burgundy. They agree. Whose story was told in two hit documentaries, Anchorman and Anchorman 2, both narrated by our own legendary newsman, Bill Curtis. We are delighted that Mr. Burgundy could join us here on stage. Ron Burgundy, welcome to Wait, Wait, Don't Tell Me.
8: Thank you, Peter. Thank you so much for having me. It's great to be back here.
2: I imagine, and I think our audience has proved it, that when you come back to San Diego, where you started your career, you get quite a response. People must be very excited to see you.
8: People? Well, I still live down here.
2: Okay. Oh,
8: yeah,
2: I didn't realize.
8: A condo in Pacific Beach.
2: Sure.
8: I got evicted from my townhome in Rancho Panasquitas. So I'm now, I'm walking around the beach with my metal detector. I still work with my charity, which is we're rehabbing dolphins. We're trying to keep dolphins to stay in high school.
2: Right.
8: Because guess what the dropout rate for dolphins are in high school?
2: I wouldn't know.
8: 100%.
2: Really?
8: Yes.
9: Wow.
2: That's why I see so many dolphins hanging out in the street corners with no...
8: And then on weekends, I have my my sea shanty group.
2: Yes. A lot of that going around.
8: We go back and forth from here to Gallup, New Mexico.
2: Sure.
8: And we have competitions and things like that. So it's a very full, rich, busy life.
2: Yeah, yeah. Bill here, your colleague in TV news, he famously got his start as a young man when he went on the air in Topeka and warned thousands of people, saving their lives, about an impending tornado.
8: That's right.
2: Yeah, I'm sure your start as a newsman was something like that.
8: Can I just say something? I admire Bill Curtis so much.
2: Oh, sure.
8: You are the gold standard. Your legendary baritone voice is what I tried to emulate, and yet I couldn't hate someone more. I've always been so jealous of your talents. But Bill and I, we have had some times together.
2: Really?
8: Yeah. Don't get Bill going on this story of Bill and I, Walter Cronkite, Angie Dickinson, and a flamethrower down at the dog track in Tijuana. That's all I'm going to give you. Yeah. That's all I'm going to give you.
2: I remember when Bill did that, all he said was, I'm on assignment. Now, Bill here, I know, having recently read his memoir, has covered some amazing stories. He was at Chernobyl, one of the first American journalists to go there. He covered the fall of Iran. Were you covering those stories as well?
8: Yes. Well, I would wait for Bill to file his report, and then I'd embellish. I didn't get the big assignments.
2: No.
8: When I was a younger man, I remember I reported the Vietnam War was over after 1 month. So... they didn't give me the big assignments after
2: right.
8: that. Yeah.
2: You went over there, came back, and said, it's going great.
8: It's going great.
2: Yeah.
6: Now they're looking for you to report on the Iran war.
2: Yeah, exactly. Yeah.
8: That one should be over any day now.
2: Absolutely.
5: 2 weeks.
8: 2 weeks.
2: The TV news business has changed. Have you had to adapt from your early days here as an anchorman?
8: It really has. Network news is really down the old toilet.
2: Yeah.
8: So, an applause for network, for the demise of network news. I'm assuming that's what that
2: is. Yeah, meant. Pretty much, yeah.
8: Well,
2: possibly for toilets.
8: Look, there could be a lot of people who just enjoy a good toilet. Who doesn't?
2: Yeah.
8: Who doesn't? I mean, when you walk into a bathroom, you see a finely sculpted piece of porcelain.
2: Sure.
8: You're like, that's a good-looking toilet.
2: Yeah.
8: What were we talking about?
2: We were talking about how you, Ron Burgundy, legendary anchorman, has adapted to the changes in television video news.
8: I pretty much broadcast my weekly report from my garage.
2: Sure.
8: I have a satellite link up with my good buddy Elon, Starlink. Except he didn't give me access. I have Stardink.
2: Yeah.
8: Which only broadcasts about 500 yards outside of my place.
2: The one you bought on Temu.
8: The one I bought on Temu. Yeah, I love Temu. I'm a big Temu guy.
2: Oh, God.
8: Oh, gosh.
2: Just as good, eighth of the price.
8: Right. And I think that's their jingle. Just as good, eighth of the price. But
2: so the Burgundy Report out there.
8: The Burgundy Report's out there. I'm still submitting my resumes to local news stations.
2: Really?
8: Not getting any nibbles.
2: I find that hard to believe, given your talent, given your resume.
8: You would think so.
2: Yeah.
8: You would think so.
2: Yeah.
5: Well, isn't independent news the thing anyways? Don't you want to be on that train?
8: Yes. What you said.
2: Yeah.
8: Well, I do. I want to be an independent journalist. I don't want to be told what to think or what to do.
6: Well, Ron, have you given any thought to the using the TikToks and the Instagrams,
2: for example?
8: Look, that's a trend that's going nowhere. So.
2: Well, Ron Burgundy, maybe you can consider this a job interview because we have, in fact, invited you here to play a game we're calling
1: Anchorman Meet the Anchorman.
2: You are, of course, the second most iconic anchorman in America, so we thought we'd ask you about anchormen, that is, sailors and seamen. Answer two or three questions correctly, you'll win our prize, one of our listeners, the voice of the wait waiter of their choice for their voicemail. Bill, who is your protege, Ron Burgundy, playing for?
1: Dave Dennis of San Diego, California.
2: All right.
8: Dave Dennis.
2: A viewer.
8: All right.
9: Here's your first question. We'll start with Ernest Shackleton. He was the famed captain who kept his entire crew alive for 18 months after their ship got trapped in ice in Antarctica. Turns out, among other things, he was great at keeping up his crew's morale. They held debates and they held sing-alongs, and he let the crew do what? Was it A, hold a weekly vote to update the rankings of who would be eaten first if they ran out of food? B, think up fun new names for the constellations? Or C, build a big, sexy lady snowman?
8: Well, I have been stranded before.
9: Sure.
8: And with a large group, and we knew we weren't going to be rescued for a while.
9: Mm-hmm.
8: Off the Aleutian Islands.
9: Sure.
8: What we didn't realize was that we were literally 5 minutes away from an army base.
9: Yeah.
8: Okay. But anyway, so we had to have that discussion of who we would eat. I wasn't going to say it's A. They made a list.
9: It's going to say they made a list of who would be eaten first.
8: Yes.
9: No, it was actually the big sexy snowman. Here's your next question. Rear Admiral John D. Bulkley was a celebrated naval officer. He even has a destroyer named after him today. But he had an odd habit while he was in command of a naval base back in 1966. What was it? Was it A, he would dress up like a ninja and sneak around the base to test security?
8: Mm-hmm.
9: B, he would get around the base on a rowboat mounted on wheels that he would row? Or C, since the Navy banned alcohol, he would drink fruit juice and then just act drunk?
8: Well, that's the stupidest thing I've ever heard. I don't know why. I always started every newscast with a stiff scotch.
9: Sure.
8: I would guzzle it down like it was the last drop of alcohol I was ever going to have. And I was ready to go.
9: Yeah, sure.
8: I'm going to say he rode around on a rowboat.
9: He rode around in a rowboat. No, actually, he would dress up like a ninja and sneak around. And he never got shot.
8: Yeah. Right.
9: Either security was terrible, or more likely, the security guards were like, oh, geez, the Admiral's a ninja again. Let's play along.
8: Let him do it.
9: Pretend we can't see him. Yeah. All right. You still can get one right here.
8: All right.
9: Cap'n Crunch of cereal fame has been sailing the seas of breakfast since the 1960s.
8: Always delicious.
9: Always the best. But in 2013, he faced a scandal. People accused Cap'n Crunch of what? A, using child labor to pick crunch berries. B, violating the embargo on Cuba. Or C, not actually holding the rank of captain.
8: Wow.
9: Yeah.
8: D? Are you saying D? I'm going to say Captain Crunch, if you look on the box, he looks like a guy who's willing to cut corners.
9: So you're going to go for C.
8: I'm going to go for C.
9: That's right. He's guilty of stolen honor.
8: Yes. Stolen honor indeed.
9: According to the number of stripes on his uniform, he'd been an ensign, a lieutenant, and a commander, but he never wore the 4 stripes appropriate to a captain until 2024.
6: He'd never get away with that in San Diego.
9: Never.
8: No, that's right.
9: Bill, how did Ron Burgundy do in our quiz?
10: Well, he did really well. He got one.
9: Yeah, he did.
8: Hey,
9: Ron Burgundy was the legendary anchorman on San Diego's award-winning KVWN news team. Ron Burgundy, thank you so much for joining us on Wait, Wait, Don't Tell Me.
11: What will they do with an open sailor? 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
1: 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From NPR and WBEZ Chicago, this is Wait, Wait, Don't Tell Me, the NPR News Quiz. I'm Bill Curtis. We are playing this week with Alzo Slade, Paula Poundstone, Eugene Cordero, and Ron Burgundy. And here again is your host at the San Diego Civic Theater in San Diego, California, Peter Sagal.
2: Thank you, Bill. In just a minute, Bill whispers poems in your ear. Unfortunately, they're limericks. If you'd like to play, give us a call at 1-888-WAIT-WAIT. That's 1-888-924-8924. Right now, panel, though, some more questions for you from the week's news. Also, there's a new amenity for travelers. Starting soon, you'll now be able to do what at the airport?
3: Sleep.
2: Oh, people have been doing that for a long time.
3: Can I have a hint, please?
2: You can have your hint. Good luck getting your personal bottle of body wash through security, though.
4: Oh, wow.
3: Shower?
2: Yes, you can shower at the airport.
4: That is gross.
3: That is great. There's a lot of musty people at the airport.
2: Yes, yeah. Exactly.
4: No, that's just gross.
2: Some airports, mostly at this point in Europe, are offering a new amenity for arriving passengers. You land, you go to the arrival lounge where you can freshen up and take a shower. They've just started installing these. Congratulations to that one passenger, whoever it was, who smelled so bad he inspired a whole new advance in the travel industry.
5: Well, that's the thing. It should be before they depart, because that's when you're going to be sitting close next to...
2: Exactly.
5: Yeah.
2: They should require it.
5: Require
2: they should make us all go through the shower on a belt like a car wash.
6: Or you know what? Where the light and the AC are on the buttons up there. There
2: nozzle.
6: Should be, you just right, exactly, you push and you get a little psh.
2: And they'll be part of the security thing. Make sure you wash your own hair and rinse before washing the hair and rinsing of somebody with you.
3: Can you imagine going through TSA and the thing beeps and they tell you, excuse me, Mr. Slade, can you come aside? You've been randomized, and they just hand you a bottle of soap and point you to the shower.
2: Yeah. It's like the airline equivalent of like a friend just offering you a breath mint.
3: Yeah.
2: Eugene, this week, the Washington Post reported on a bold and effective new idea in conservation. You can save endangered species like gorillas if we simply give them what?
5: What do they offer endangered species?
2: Yes.
5: Other than hope?
2: No, we can't do that.
5: Oh, we can't do that.
2: I'll give you a hint. The hard part is teaching the gorillas to sign their name on the checks.
5: Giving gorillas jobs?
2: No, not jobs.
5: Oh.
2: You sign a check to draw money from your...
5: bank account?
2: Yes. Give gorillas bank accounts.
5: What?
3: What?
2: So a man named Jonathan Ledgard runs a nonprofit that sets up bank accounts for individual animals.
6: I would so like to hit up a gorilla for $5.
2: Exactly. You know what's going to happen? People are going to like go out to lunch with gorillas, and when the check comes, they're all going to be like, oh, wow, I forgot my wallet. So here's how it works. They set up the accounts for the animals, and then, like, when someone provides a gorilla a service, like, say, clearing a path, the gorilla pays that person. But don't get too excited. Gorillas are horrible tippers.
3: I don't know if I like this.
2: Why not?
3: It's discriminatory. You have to be endangered to get a bank account. Can you imagine the species that are not endangered? They're like, this is messed up.
2: Yeah.
5: Yeah, giraffes have been making millions.
3: You know what I'm saying?
5: And they've just been putting it under a mattress.
6: Yeah, mosquitoes have a Venmo thing now.
2: When you check their Venmo, it's just drop of blood, drop of blood, drop of blood.
6: I'm not even sure I understand it, but I don't want my cats to find out about it. I know that.

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0: Bellevue, Washington, up there near Seattle, right? What do you do there?
1: I'm a lawyer, but right now I'm enjoying my daughter's senior year. I'm on a sabbatical, and she's enjoying her senior year before I become an empty nester.
0: Really? So you took off a year of work, a sabbatical, just to be with your 17, 18-year-old daughter?
1: That is correct, and to her chagrin some days.
0: Yeah, yes. I was about to say, when you told your daughter, this is your last year of high school, you're a senior, you can relax and have fun, and I've decided to stop going to work so I can be here with you all the time. How did she react?
1: She immediately lobbied for a pet, or maybe a hobby for me.
0: Oh, yeah. For you, yes, not for her, I understand. Well, welcome to the show, Marissa. Bill Curtis is going to read you three news-related limericks with the last word or phrase missing from each. If you can fill in that last word or phrase correctly, and two of the limericks will be a winner. You ready to play?
1: Absolutely.
0: All right, here's your first limerick.
2: This Egyptian found Greek stories yummy. That's how Homer wound up in his tummy. And this corpse inspector found traces of Hector on fragments embalmed in a...
1: mummy.
0: Yes, yeah. And a remarkable discovery. A page from the Iliad was found in the abdomen of an Egyptian mummy, meaning that either it was stuffed inside this mummy during the mummification process, or this man died from eating the Iliad. Now, papyrus has been found inside mummies before, but it's always like religious texts. This is like the first time it's been a page just taken from a book. But of all the books to be buried with, the Iliad is pretty cool, right?
3: Yeah.
0: Sophisticated guy, whoever this guy was. How embarrassing would it be, for example, to be dug up 2,000 years from now with a copy of like the Da Vinci Code inside you?
4: I was thinking more like Green Eggs and Ham or something like that.
0: Don't knock Green Eggs and Ham. That's a classic.
5: Yeah, see, I went with the Hardy Boys.
0: Yeah, exactly. All right, here is your next limerick.
2: This thunderstorm resets your brain. Get umbrellas and walk down the lane. Emotional pain.

0: more wet than if you just walk.
1: Oh, right. That's like a physics conundrum.
0: That's a physics conundrum.
1: Because you're moving more, you're moving through like more volume of water or something.
0: Yes, because I try to run through it and I'm not having fun.
1: No.
0: And if I walk through it, I feel like I'm really going to have a blast. I can't wait for the next time it rains so I can have a blast being soaking wet.
1: It's the best. Here is your last limerick.
2: For my workout, I need a fresh spark. I'll run faster if dogs chase and bark. To avoid indoor stench, I'll do dips on a bench. No more gym, I work out in the
3: park.
1: Yes, if you don't want to pay for a gym membership, don't worry. The New York Times says a public park has all the workout equipment you need. They published a list of exercises you can do using a park bench, like step-ups, tricep dips, and jump-ups when you realize what you just sat in. And if there's a monkey bar, you know, monkey bars or a pull-up bar, you can be the guy who says, mind if I work in, to a six-year-old.
0: I've seen some adults working out at a park while I'm there with my children.
1: Really?
0: And it looks terrible.
1: How so?
0: Just because the kids are just having fun and then there's just a grown man sweating very close to us.
1: Yeah.
0: And we don't need that.
1: One of the exercises the Times suggests is resting, if you can picture it, your upper back on the seat of a park bench and just doing upward hip thrusts.
0: Oh.
1: In a public park. In New York City.
4: Can you imagine? You walking your dog and you just want to sit down. You're like, hey, buddy, can you move that pelvis thrust somewhere else?
1: Bill, how did Marissa do in our quiz?
2: Marissa was perfect. Congratulations on your sabbatical.
1: Well done.
3: Thank you. Bye.
1: Bye-bye.

0: Now it's time to our final game, Lightning Fill in the Blank. Each of our players will have 60 seconds in which to answer as many fill in the blank questions as they can. Each correct answer now worth 2 points. Bill, can you give us the scores?
1: Eugene and Alzo each have 3, and Paula has 2.
0: Okay.
2: How did that happen?
3: Don't ask silly questions, Paula.
0: Just roll with it. So, Paula, you are in second place behind the two gentlemen, so you'll be up first. The clock will start when they begin your first question. Fill in the blank. On Wednesday, the Pentagon reported that the U.S. had spent over $25 billion on the war with blank so
2: far. Iran.
0: Right. On Monday, Cole Allen was charged with attempting to assassinate the president last week at the blank.
2: At the White House Correspondents' Dinner.
0: Right. This week, Jerome Powell held his final meeting as chair of the blank.
2: Of the Fed.
0: Right. Federal Reserve. This week, Chanel's newest shoe drew mixed reactions because it's literally just blank.
2: It's
0: just a heel.
2: Oh, just a heel.
0: Just the heel of a shoe, nothing else.
2: Yeah.
0: On Tuesday, UPS and FedEx said they would return refunded blank payments to their customers.
2: Tariffs.
0: Yell tariffs. Yes. This week, the chief of NASA started a push to make blank a planet again.
2: Pluto.
0: Yes.
2: Pluto.
0: Yes. This week, authorities in Sri Lanka arrested blank for trying to smuggle 200 pounds of weed into that country.
2: Elon Musk.
0: No, 22. 22 Buddhist monks. The monks were just getting back from a weekend holiday in Bangkok. Monks go to Bangkok for the weekend, apparently, and they told the officers that arrested them that the $2.5 million worth of weed was a, quote, donation to the temple. You know what it is. You're in the temple. The donation plate comes around. You're like, oh, man, I don't have any cash on me. All I've got is this enormous bale here. Bill, how did Paula do on our quiz?
1: 5 right. Good start. 10 more points. 12 is her total. She's in first place.
0: All right. Eugene, I'm going to pick you arbitrarily to go next, so fill in the blank. According to new data, blank prices are the highest they've been in 4 years.
4: Oil?
0: Yeah, gas, oil prices. This week, a Taco Bell employee in Florida was accused of pulling a gun on the customers who blanked.
4: Didn't pay.
0: No, who asked for a cup for free water, then went over to the machine and put soda in it.
2: Whoa.
0: We're all feeling a little guilty, aren't we? On Wednesday, health officials warned of a blank outbreak tied to chicken in 13 states.
4: Oh, salmonella?
0: Right. On Wednesday, the

0: Flyers beat the Penguins to move into round two of the blank playoffs.
1: Stanley Cup playoffs.
0: Stanley Cups, yes. This week, after a 31-day winning streak came to an end, Jeopardy champion Jamie Ding said that he may have finally lost because blank.
1: He got tired?
0: No, because he forgot to pack fresh socks and underwear for the taping. Jamie Ding said that he knew his losing game of Jeopardy was going to be a tough one because he forgot to pack socks and underwear when he flew out to L.A. for the taping. Ding still had an amazing run, but it must have been even harder for him because the guy he lost to was only wearing socks and underwear.
1: Wow, man.
0: Bill, how did Eugene do in our quiz?
2: Three right, six more points, total to nine, still trails Paula.
0: Oh. All right. And how many, then, does Alzo need to take it?
2: Five to win.
0: All right, Alzo, this is for the game. Here we go. On Wednesday, the Justice Department once again indicted former FBI Chief Blank.
3: Comey.
0: On Monday, the Mexican government arrested another high-profile Blank member.
3: Cartel.
0: Right. This week, the United Arab Emirates announced it was planning to leave Blank on May 1st.
3: The LIV?
0: The golf tournament. No.
3: Yeah.
0: OPEC. They're going to leave OPEC on Monday. White House once again put pressure on ABC to fire late-night host Blank.
3: Jimmy Kimmel.
0: Right. This week, a French teenager faced jail time for blanking in a public place.
3: Peeing.
0: No, licking a straw, then putting it back in the dispenser.
1: No.
0: You're like,
3: that'll
0: put him away for life.
3: That'll
0: all right.
3: That'll do it.
0: On Wednesday, J. Craig Venter, the man who decoded the human blank, passed away at the age of 79.
3: Genome?
0: Yep. After losing Saudi Arabia as an investor, PGA competitor blank is at the risk of shutting down.
3: Yeah, I see. I was ahead of you.
0: You were.
3: Know? Yeah. is it Liv, right?
0: Liv, yeah. LIV Golf, yeah. Yes. This week, a woman in Massachusetts was convicted for sicking her blank on a group of police trying to perform an eviction.
3: Her pet rabbit.
0: No, her swarm of bees.
1: Whoa!
0: In 2022, housing advocate Rory Woods pulled up in her truck to try to stop sheriff's deputies from carrying out an eviction when they wouldn't listen to reason. She went to her truck, selected one of her hives, and released the bees.
1: Wow.
3: One of her hives.
0: Yeah, a bunch. Sadly, she was then arrested for assault with a hilarious weapon. Bill, did Alzo do well enough to win?
2: He needed five. He got five.
1: There you go.
2: He's today's winner.
0: Congratulations. In just a minute, we're going to ask our panelists to predict what will be King Charles's favorite souvenir from his trip to America. But first, let me tell you all that support for NPR comes from NPR stations. 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BJ Lederman composed our theme, our program is produced by Jennifer Mills, Miles Dornbos, and Lillian King. Special thanks to Blythe Robertson and Monica Hickey, Peter Gwynn is the comptroller of the city of San Diego. Emma Choi is our vibe curator, technical direction is from Lorna White, our CFO is Colin Miller, and with this show we are delighted to welcome to our crew our new operations manager, Jasira Vardak. Our production manager is Robert Newhouse. Our senior producer is Ian Chillock. And the executive producer of Wait, Wait, Don't Tell Me is Mr. Michael Danforth. Now, panel, what will be King Charles's favorite souvenir from his trip? Alzo Slade.
3: Paper crown from Burger King.
0: Eugene Cordero.
1: A doggy bag from the Virginia potluck.
0: And Paula Poundstone.
4: He got one of the last Cracker Barrel t-shirts with the new canceled logo.
2: Well, if any of that happens, we're going to ask you about it on Wait, Wait, Don't Tell Me.
0: So thank you to Bill Curtis. Thanks also to Alzo Slade, Eugene Cordero, and Paula Poundstone. Thanks to Carolyn Satter And the staff and crew at the San Diego Civic Theater, special thanks to Heather Milne-Barger and everybody at KPBS here in San Diego. And thanks to all of you for listening wherever you might be. I'm Peter Sagal, and Bill,
2: stay classy, San Diego. This is NPR.
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0: Welcome to the Kitchen Sink. I'm Rick Nance. With the arrival of the Beatles in 1964 and then the British invasion, the climate of popular music abruptly changed. Sea change truly occurred in 1965, and the following year of 1966 gave us an extension of that change and yielded us three of the best landmark albums of the 1960s. Revolver by the Beatles, Pet Sounds by the Beach Boys, and Blonde on Blonde by Bob Dylan. Today I'm playing a sampler of what you would hear on AM radio in 1966. We just heard the Troggs with A Girl Like You. Before that, the Rolling Stones with Paint It Black. Ahead of that, the T-Bones with No Matter What Shape Your Stomach's In. Ahead of that, Stop with Camel, Hello, Hello. Before that, the Statler Brothers with Flowers on the Wall. The Hollies ahead of that with Bus Stop. And I begin the show with the Yardbirds, Heart Full of Soul. When I return from the break, I'll have John Mayall and the Blues Breakers, Donovan and Moore.
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0: And back today, it's All Songs of 1966. This is Junior Walker in the All-Stars with Baby You Know You Ain't Right.

0: That was the Monkees with I'm a Believer. Before that, The Who with Boris the Spider. Before that, the Marvelettes with Don't Mess with Bill. Ahead of that, Paul Revere and the Raiders with Hungry. Before that, John Mayall and the Blues Breakers, Parchment Farm. Before that, Donovan with Season of the Witch. And I began this set with Junior Walker and the All-Stars, Baby, You Know You Ain't Right. When I return from the break, I'll have Question Mark and the Mysterians, the Monks, and more.
1: 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We've got, let's see, Duke Robillard. We've got the Reverend Sean Amos. We've got the King of the Chitlin' Circuit, Bobby Rush, teaming up with Kenny Wayne Shepherd. Oh, lots of good stuff coming up on Stateline Blues. 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
0: Today I'm playing songs from 1966. When the first chord on this song was played, the entire room would go to the dance floor. This is Spencer Davis Group and Gimme Some Lovin'.

Woman, can't you hear my heartbeat? Can't you hear my heartbeat? Ah, can't you give my heartbeat? I just need some of your love, girl. I need some of your love now. Yes, I do. Can't you hear my heartbeat?

That was the Kinks with Sunny Afternoon. Before that, the Monks with Boys Are Boys and Girls Are Choice. Ahead of that, Eric Burdon and the Animals with Hey Jip. Before that, the Vogues with 5 o'clock World. Before that, Question Mark and the Mysterians with 96 Tears. Ahead of that, the West Coast Pop Art Experimental Band with The Smell of Incense. And I begin the set with the Spencer Davis Group, Gimme Some Lovin'. When I return from the break, it's time for the second half of the Kitchen Sink.

0: 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We're part of the educational mission of Murray State University. Thanks for joining us. I'm George Eldred.
1: You're listening to the second half of the Kitchen Sink. I'm Rick Nance. This is the 13th floor elevators with You're Gonna Miss Me.

Claro, claro, Choleca.

0: From the album Fresh Cream, that was Cream with I Feel Free. Before that, Count Five with Psychotic Reaction. Ahead of that, Frank Zappa and the Mothers of Invention with Help, I'm a Rock. Before that, The Circle with Red Rubber Ball. Before that, Jacques Dutronc with Et-moi, Et-moi, Et-moi. Before that, Small Faces with What You Gonna Do About It. And begin the set with The 13th Floor Elevators, You're Gonna Miss Me. When I return from the break, I'll have The Capitals, Major Lance, and more.
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0: In this set, I've got the Beatles, I've got the Zombies, I've got the Mamas and the Papas. I'm going to start with the Lovin' Spoonful. This is Almost Grown.

0: That was the Zombies with Just Out of Reach. Before that, the Capitals with Cool Jerk. Ahead of that, the Beatles with Day Tripper. Before that, Crispin St. Peters with Pied Piper. Before that, Major Lance with It's the Beat. Ahead of that, the Mamas and the Papas with I Saw Her Again Last Night. And it began with the Lovin' Spoonful, Almost Grown. When I return, it'll be time for the last set.
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0: It's time for the last set. I'm going to begin with Los Bravos.

The words mean I am a truthful man from the land of the palm trees. And before dying, I want to share these poems of my soul. My poems are soft green. My poems are also flaming crimson. My poems are like a wounded fawn seeking refuge in the forest. The last verse says, Con los pobres de la tierra. With the poor people of this earth, I want to share my fate. The streams of the mountains

Yeah, everybody knows that one. That was the Beach Boys with Good Vibrations. Before that, Dionne Warwick with Message to Michael. Ahead of that, Sandpipers with Guantanamera. Before that, The Outsiders with Time Won't Let Me. And I began this set with Los Bravos' Black is Black. I hope you enjoyed today's program. 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
3: I'm Janine Herbst with these headlines. A cargo ship near the Strait of Hormuz says it was attacked by several small craft, according to a British military monitor. This as Iran gets ready to pass legislation to claim control of the strait, through which 20% of the world's oil and natural gas transit. The U.S. blockade of the strait continues. Meanwhile, Iran says the U.S. responded to its latest peace plan to end the war in Iran, though Washington hasn't confirmed that. The war is now in its third month. And lawmakers plan to hold a special session in Alabama tomorrow on redrawing its congressional maps. This follows a Supreme Court ruling last week narrowing how race could be used as a factor in redistricting. I'm Janine Herbst, NPR News.

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4: I'm Janine Herbst with these headlines. The makers of the abortion pill mifepristone are asking the Supreme Court to keep the drug available through telehealth. An appeals court ruled that it must be prescribed in person temporarily. The ban stays in place nationwide for now. Seven countries in the OPEC Plus group, including Russia and Saudi Arabia, agreed today on a modest oil output in June. It's largely a symbolic gesture as long as the Iran war disrupts Gulf oil supplies throughout the Strait of Hormuz. And it's World Press Freedom Day. The United Nations agency UNESCO says it's a day to promote press freedom as a key driver for peace and security and to remember those who lost their lives in the pursuit of a story. I'm Janine Herbst, NPR News.

0: For Sunday, that's All Things Considered from NPR News. I'm Emily Fay. Thank you for listening, and we will talk again soon.
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6: 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We're part of the educational mission of Murray State University. Hidden Brain is next. I'm George Eldred. Thanks for listening.
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14: The feeling that comes from an impact doesn't last. 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
15: Live from NPR News in Washington, I'm Janine Herbst. President Trump says the U.S. will help ships leave the blockaded Strait of Hormuz starting tomorrow. He says the project will assist what he calls neutral and innocent countries affected by the U.S.-Israeli war in Iran that's now in its third month. The blockade has strangled some 20% of the world's oil that transits through the strait, leading to soaring crude oil and gas prices worldwide. Trump didn't identify the countries or say how this plan will work. This as Iran is preparing a law to take control of the strait. Tehran also says the U.S. has sent a response to Iran's latest peace plan proposal and that Tehran is reviewing it, but Washington hasn't confirmed that. U.S. Attorney Jeanine Pirro says a buckshot pellet from the shotgun used in the White House Correspondents' Dinner attack has been recovered from the bulletproof vest of the Secret Service agent who was shot. NPR's Rob Stein has more.
16: Appearing on CNN, Pirro said a pellet that came from the suspect's shotgun was found in the fiber of the vest that saved the agent's life.
17: He hit at that Secret Service agent. He was had every intention to kill him and anyone who got in his way, on his way to the killing the President of the United States.
16: The 31-year-old suspect, Cole Thomas Allen of Torrance, California, has been charged with attempted assassination, transporting firearms across state lines, and discharging a firearm during a violent crime. Allen could face additional charges. Rob Stein, NPR News.
15: Alabama's governor is calling a special legislative session tomorrow to redraw congressional maps after the Supreme Court struck down a Louisiana district because the map was based on race. NPR's Debbie Elliott reports.
18: Alabama is asking the Supreme Court to lift restrictions in voting rights cases that prevent it from redistricting until the 2030 census. Republican Attorney General Steve Marshall says it's time for Alabama to be treated like most other states when it comes to redistricting.
19: The current state of affairs in our state is not what was existing at the time the Voting Rights Act came to fruition.
18: Hard-fought civil rights gains are at risk, says Shalala Dowdy, a voter from Mobile who sued to get a second black member of Congress.
20: This is about taking power away from black people. It's taking representation away from black people. It's taking a voice away from black people. It's pulling us out of the room.
18: Louisiana is also drawing new congressional districts after its high court victory. Debbie Elliott, NPR News.
15: The Pentagon says it's searching for two service members who went missing in a joint military exercise in Morocco. The U.S. Africa Command says they were taking part in African Lion 2026, an annual event with U.S. forces, NATO countries, and African nations. The Pentagon says the soldiers went missing during a recreational hike. This is NPR. The FIFA World Cup takes place across the U.S., Canada, and Mexico this summer, and there's a lot for fans to look forward to. But as NPR's Rafael Nam reports, some are deciding not to come.
21: Ty Malagani in Alabama was excited at first. He was hoping to take his family to see the U.S. national team. Then he saw the high ticket prices and how much hotels and flights would cost.
22: That was really what started this kind of big sigh of maybe this isn't going to work out the way I hoped it would.
21: Some fans overseas also say they are against some of the Trump administration policies and would not come as a result. FIFA and the White House say the World Cup will be a big success, but the hotel industry is saying bookings so far in the U.S. are not as high as they had expected, and that's raising concerns with only weeks to go before the tournament. Rafael Nam, NPR News.
15: Kimi Antonelli has won the Miami Grand Prix for his third consecutive Formula One victory. The 19-year-old Mercedes driver started from the pole today, but had a slick start on a damp surface at the Miami International Auto Dome. Threats of heavy rain led F1 to move up the start of the race by 3 hours, and although there was an early morning heavy thunderstorm with lightning strikes directly over the Hard Rock Stadium, it did clear out by the time the event started. The Canadian Grand Prix is next for F1. It takes place in Montreal later this month. I'm Janine Herbst, and you're listening to NPR News from Washington.
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24: From NPR, this is Hidden Brain. I'm Shankar Vedantam. In 2012, Michael Phelps was at the peak of his career. At the London Games, he became the most decorated Olympian of all time.
25: He's coming hard, Phelps. He's still a chance. He's a real big chance. Can he do it again? He hits it, and he does. Remarkable. Stunning.
24: He had 22 Olympic medals to his name, including 18 gold medals. The swimmer's entire life had centered around his sport, at being the best. Early mornings, endless training. He pursued victory tirelessly, and it paid off.
26: Olympic record. Michael Phelps and his team have maintained this extraordinary record.
24: But then, it was over. No more early morning practices. No more races. no more gold medals to chase. He described the feeling as a post-Olympic depression. "I saw myself as strictly a swimmer, not as a human being," he said. At times, he felt like he did not want to be alive. Eventually, the great athlete turned to advocacy, using his experience to raise awareness about mental health. He realized that retirement was scary because he had to find, quote, "whatever it was I was looking for." Michael Phelps' experience illustrates a challenge many of us face. When the rules we've relied on to live a good life stop working, where do we find new rules? How do we discover what we are looking for? Over the next couple of weeks on Hidden Brain, we look at the misguided beliefs that get in the way of living a rich and meaningful life and an unlikely source that may have the answers we need.

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6: 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I'm Shankar Vedantam. 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We all make plans, set goals, and chase after what we believe will bring us happiness. But then, almost inevitably, things don't go the way we expect. Life doesn't work out the way we imagined. What if the problem isn't us, or even the vagaries of life, but the way we are approaching our goals? Dave Evans is co-author with Bill Burnett of How to Live a Meaningful Life, Using Design Thinking to Unlock Purpose, Joy, and Flow Every Day. He argues that thinking like a designer can help us establish the foundations of a good life. Dave, you've taught design thinking for many years. You've come on the show before to talk about this idea. For listeners who are not familiar with this approach, what is design thinking?
7: Well, design thinking is, first of all, the relatively new, about 15 or 20-year-old nomenclature, the name we have for a process that was originally conceived at Stanford going back to 1963, called Human-Centered Design, HCD. We renamed it design thinking about 20 years ago. It makes it a little more accessible, more accurate, really. And all it is a methodology to innovatively come up with ideas and solutions to problems that are not easily solved. Problems where you don't know what you're looking for until you find it. And when you find it, it's so unique to the context and the persons involved, it's not replicatable, and it changes over time. And so design thinking is an approach to, number one, understanding the problem you're working on and what you might try to do about it, and then having ideas that turn into prototypes, experiments to learn your way forward and see what might actually work, and then you can implement something that actually is feasible. So what Bill and I did starting 20 years ago is we took those ideas about designing a future thing you've never done before into designing ourselves, not just designing products. And that's turned out to be a pretty interesting conversation.
6: So one of the imperatives of design thinking is to grapple with problems at the right scale. So when we ask ourselves, what is the meaning of life? You say that could be an interesting question, but that might be a very bad design question. Can you explain why?
7: Yeah, we say problem finding precedes problem solving. And one of the reasons many efforts fail is you're working on the wrong thing. Very often you're working on too big a thing or the wrong thing. And so trying to answer that one ultimate existential question, what is the meaning of my life? What will I be able to say on my deathbed and be satisfied with? Whew, that is a really tall bar. And frankly, we don't know how to design for that because it takes the whole life to answer it. So we like working on answerable, doable problems. And the better question is not what's the meaning of life, but how might I live a more meaningful life now? And that's what we're trying to help people do.
6: Let's talk about some of the ways that design thinking can make the question of life's meaningfulness more achievable, more doable. You point to a number of different design principles that can help break down this question. The first is something that you call fully engaged and calmly detached. What do you mean by this, Dave?
7: What does it mean to have the mind of a designer? Designers who think this way look at the world a little bit differently. So fully engaged and calmly detached is this aspirational mindset that says, I want to be entirely available, entirely engaged with what I'm doing that's right in front. I'm having a conversation with this incredibly lovely person named Shankar Vedantam on this fabulous conversation called Hidden Brain with a bunch of thoughtful people. Am I paying attention, or am I thinking about what I'm going to have with dinner with my friend who's staying over at the house tonight? So I want to be fully engaged, but I also want to be calmly detached, because there's this thing called the outcome of what I'm doing that in truth, I have no control over. At the end of the day, doing the right thing is all I can do, the best I can possibly do. So I can control my participation, but I cannot control the outcome. And it turns out those two things then become competitors. If I get too wound up in worrying about the, is this going to go well? Is Shankar going to like the episode? I wonder what the listeners will think. You know, if I'm too distracted by my involvement in the outcome, I'm too attached to that outcome, it's going to get in the way of my participation. So the best way to be fully engaged is to let go of the outcome, and then we'll take things as they come.
6: And of course, this happens at an interpersonal level all the time. Someone gives us feedback. The feedback is critical. And instead of listening to it or exploring it with curiosity, we get defensive because we now are saying someone is criticizing what I'm doing. Someone doesn't like the outcomes of what I'm doing. I'm working so hard. I'm a good person. And now suddenly your ego gets caught up with the problem. And now you can't listen to the advice for what it actually is.
7: Yeah, being all committed to the outcome that you have in mind, frankly, completely takes you out of what you're already doing. It's not that I don't care. It's that I'm not so committed to it and involved to it that I now am staking my reputation on it, I'm staking my identity, and now I've got a psychological attachment to it, and it's all about me. So what it really boils down to is recognizing that it's not about you all the time.
6: Many years ago, the researcher Ron Howard talked about the quality of the decision versus the quality of the outcome. And in some ways, that has bearing on what we've been just talking about, Dave. Can you explain this idea?
7: It turns out thinking well, making a good decision, is a good idea. And if we could run, you know, the same decision in 1,000 parallel universes and watch all the vagaries, you know, the better decisions would probably work out more often than the bad decisions. But let's be clear. I'm not in charge of the future. You can influence as best you possibly can, but let's have an honest and humble perspective on ourselves. I'm doing the best I can, but that doesn't mean it's going to work.
6: So in some ways, what I'm hearing you say is that when it comes to the outcome of our decisions, you know, acknowledging them with some humility means that, you know, I can plan for a beautiful wedding, but I might want to tell myself, you know, it could rain that day. The caterers might get a flat tire on their way to the venue. The venue itself might burn to the ground. There are many things that are outside my control, and acknowledging them at the outset might, in some ways, limit my expectations and frustrations when things don't go the way I want.
7: Absolutely. What we're trying to do is I'm trying to give reality its best possible chance of turning out the way I hope. And then once I'm doing that, then I release the fact that then I get to fully participate in the reality that is actually going to occur. So if indeed I've planned this thing and it rains that day, well, I can spend all afternoon going shoot, you know, and being mad at the weatherman who owed me a sunny afternoon, or just go, okay, and what can we do with this? You know, there's this phrase, making the best of a bad situation. That's really unfair. The situation doesn't think of itself as bad. The rain's not going, I'm here to ruin your party. You know, the rain's just falling. So it's really making the best of the situation. All we're ever trying to do is make the best of the situation.

0: Another design principle you talk about is story crafting. What is story crafting, Dave?
1: Well, there's the old line that life is a story we tell ourselves, and the psychologist will remind us now that's true. Your internal narrative really matters. And so story crafting is about picking carefully the story that you are telling yourself and living into, because it has a profound effect both on the life you live and the quality of your experience of it. Now, of course, that story has to be true. It can't be a fantasy story. We're not fans of magical thinking, but we are big fans of picking the story that's truest and most generative to give you the best possible chance of becoming fully alive.
0: You and others have looked at the role that story crafting plays among first-generation college students. Tell me about this work and what you find.
1: Well, you know, Stanford is, of course, an elite university, but what people lose track of is, you know, 80% of our students are on financial aid. So they're not prep school kids, and by no means are they all highly resourced. We have lots of first-generation students or under-resourced students who really suffer the imposter syndrome, like, man, do I really belong here? And there are a group of people in the education school and psychology department who work on intervening in ways that might be helpful to these students. And one of the results was, it turned out, as short as a 15-minute intervention with a first-generation student on the narrative they're telling themselves can have a transformative effect that lasts not only all 4 years of college, but 5 or 10 years after. And the narrative simply is not, yeah, you're under-resourced, and all those guys who went to the prep school are going to kick your butt. That story is then replaced by, the reason you're here is you're highly capable. You can do this work, and there are lots of resources to help you that you can avail yourself of. And if that story, that alternate narrative, is offered to that first-gen student by another first-gen student 2 or 3 years older than them for whom it has worked, they believe it, and literally that 15 minutes, their performance changes permanently.
0: I want to talk about another design principle, but first I want to talk about some of your own experience as a designer. When you were an undergraduate engineering student, Dave, you were also a firefighter, and one of the first products you designed was a fire hydrant wrench. What is a fire hydrant wrench?
1: Well, if you ever take a look at your neighborhood fire hydrant, there's a little, you know, cover over the nozzle where the water comes out on one side. And on the other side of that thing, there's a little post sticking out. That's actually the valve that opens and closes the hydrant. And if you look at it, it's in the shape of a pentagon. It's in the shape of a five-sided pentagon. And the reason is because we don't want people opening fire hydrants who don't know what they're doing. And so when I went into mechanical engineering and went into the PRL, the product realization lab, which you might call the machine shop, I walked in there with a great big chunk of brass, and the idea was to mill that thing into a fire hydrant wrench that had one of those pentagon things on it on the one hand and a kind of special curvy thing on the other to take the cover off, because you need one of those if you're fighting a fire.
0: Tell me what happened as you were trying to mold this brass thingy into a wrench. Did it all go smoothly?
1: It went very unsmoothly because I didn't know what I was doing. I'd never done anything like that before. I never used the machine. Didn't know how to use a mill or a lathe or a high-speed, you know, metal bandsaw. I'd never worked with anything that heavy before. I was completely inexperienced. You know, broke tools. I had to get more materials. And I had this idea in my head about this perfect wrench that I'd seen that was, you know, bought from a very expensive supplier. And then I finally realized what I was doing was, which is a metaphor for the rest of real life, is I'm trying to make a real thing. I'm trying to bring it into being. I'm trying to take something and allow something real, something finite, something limited, something constrained, something even with flaws in it, to come into being. And all that struggle with, you know, breaking parts and what have you proved to me that this thing was going to be a compromise.
0: You say that the way we craft physical objects can teach us something about how to craft and make meaningful moments out of the daily events of our lives. And you call this moment making. What do you mean by this term?
1: Well, the thing about making anything is, of course, its limitation. And this goes back to one of our big reframes around the meaning question is what we call the scandal of particularity, which is there is no perfect fire hydrant wrench. There is no perfect birthday cake. There is no perfect conversation with Shankar Vedantam. There's only the one I'm actually in. So thing one in making something is recognizing its limitation. All ultimates are only really found in the particular. And they reflect that. They're not the fullness of it, but they reflect it honestly. And that isn't a problem. It's not, oh, I fell short again. It's not the perfect fire hydrant wrench. It's the real one. All the hours I spent making this thing, I started with a great big block of brass, and it ended up being a very specific thing. It's very much like sculpture, you know, like, you know, Michelangelo releasing the angel from the marble. I'm in the process of releasing the wrench from the block. And if all I want is the end result, then everything I did up to that simply doesn't matter.
2: Hmm.
1: And every mistake I make is in the way and a problem.
2: Hmm.
1: As opposed to, I need to pay enough attention that this thing will actually work when it's all said and done. That matters. However, was I present at the time? Was I actually noticing?

0: passed. So what's next? You know, and I missed it. I missed the whole darn thing. You know, people very often miss the whole darn thing because all they wanted was the outcome and then it's over.
1: I mean, philosophers and spiritual traditions have told us for centuries that we have to live in the moment. And in some ways, that's what I hear you saying.
0: It's exactly what we're saying. I mean, Ram Dass said it a long time ago, you know, be here now. Because at the end of the day, that's the essence of it. We call it the flow world, not the transaction world. The transaction was finish the wrench, make it available on the fire truck. That's a transaction. But the moment was standing at the lathe and actually experiencing how a cutting tool and a piece of metal interact. That's entering into the fullness of the moment. So moment making turns out to be the critical task of people who want to design more meaning in their life, and particularly the kinds of meaning that can transcend not just impact making, which is wonderful but hard and short-lived. These moments full of potential meaningful experience abound in front of us. So the number one skill of a meaning-making designer is moment-making.
1: I'm also reflecting, Dave, that the process that you're describing to build a fire hydrant wrench also applies in some ways to interpersonal contexts and emotional situations. When we are working on something with someone, we're working as part of a team, when we are managing someone, when we're dealing with a boss, when we are, you know, thinking about a child or a partner or a spouse, all of these involve relationships that are under construction. And in fact, they're under construction all the time. And when you have that mindset, you're not trying to think about, okay, there is a perfect place I'm going to get to with this other person. And once we get to that place, we're going to be happy forever. We're going to live happily forever, as the fairy tales say. In some ways, it takes the pressure off the outcome and gives us more enjoyment in the process.
0: Absolutely. And one of the little tools we've invented for that is the got-to-get-to shift. When you're thinking transactionally, you're in the transactional world, it's all about getting it done. So I've got to get this thing done. I've got to get through this meeting. I've got to get these people to agree. I've got to sign this contract. I've got to get these tasks assigned, whatever that might be. You know, as opposed to, I get to participate in this process. There's a lovely illustration that I think I have permission to use. Our editor, who's working with us on this book, is, you know, she's working at home remote one day, and her child is in the other room making a bunch of noise while she's about to go onto a Zoom call, you know, and she started saying to herself, I've got to find a way to get this kid to quiet down while I'm working. And then she suddenly remembered, oh yeah, she had just read the got to get to idea in the manuscript and said, no, no, no. I get to work at home now, which means I get to be in the presence of the effervescent sound coming out of this very alive child. I still get to work in the presence of that. I can put on my headphones and solve that problem easily. Mm-hmm. I'm so lucky that I get to be here and be a part of that. Not, how do I've got to find a way to shut the kid up. And she said, and that took about 2 seconds to have that change of mind, and everything changed. So that's what we're looking for. We're looking for, see it a different way and have a surprising change of your psychic experience of your own life.
1: Hmm. And of course, many of us discover this too late, Dave. You know, when we lose someone in our lives, we now say, you know, I would give anything to have that person back with us, even though when they were with us, we were often frustrated by them or irritated by them or wishing that they would say or do something different. And of course, we recognize that we're actually happy with all those things when we don't have that person anymore.
0: Yeah, you know, I had this experience in my 20s, in my career, where I suddenly realized that I was living entirely in the future that I would never get to. And then there was a time I was talking with an intensive care unit nurse about this problem of always the next thing, always the next thing. You know, we get there and then get the next goal, then the next goal. And frankly, you're never really enjoying the meal. You're just trying to get it over with. And she said, oh, yeah, yeah, we have a term for that. We call it destination sickness. I go, what the heck is destination sickness? She goes, oh, yeah, you know, here in the ICU, particularly at Stanford, we have all these highly accomplished people. And it was always, you know, when I finish the degree and then when I get the grad degree and then when I get the good job and then I make partner and then I make my first million. And it's always the next thing will make me happy. And she said, and some of the people here, like the ones in their mid-50s who've burned their heart out,

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1: Thanks, Shankar. It's great to be here.
0: Do you have questions or comments about how to live a more meaningful life? 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Our conversation with Dave Evans continues next week. Many of us think of meaning as something we find, but meaning is really something we design. By staying curious, experimenting, and reframing our challenges, we can create lives that feel purposeful and grounded instead of rushed and depleted. In our conversation next week, we focus on what may be the most difficult challenge in designing our lives. It isn't about where we want to go. It's about accepting where we are right now. 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Tara Boyle is our executive producer. I'm Hidden Brain's executive editor. If you like this episode, please share it with a couple of friends. Word-of-mouth recommendations are the way most people find their way to our show. I'm Shankar Vedantam. 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
5: See?
4: Yeah.
5: Okay, ready? Hey, yeah. I'm Lulu Miller.
8: I'm Latif Nasser.
5: This is Radiolab, and this week we are bringing you four stories, four celebrations, if you will, about the overlooked, the ignored,
8: the unsung places in our world, from the cells inside our bodies to the treetops above us to the distance between all things. We are going to look at the overlooked. Overlooked, they will not be any longer.
5: And to start us off on this journey, we are going to start small, microscopically small, with a story that Jad hosted a few moons back. And we should say that this story does contain some language that is not suitable for littles, so be forewarned. And now, on to Jad.
9: Hey, I'm Jad Abumrad. This is Radiolab. This week, we want to share a story that really caught our attention. It's a story told by this guy.
10: My name is Brandon Obunu. I'm an assistant professor in the Department of Ecology and Evolutionary Biology at Brown University.
9: It's a story he told on stage. for the podcast Story Collider, which is a live storytelling show. Huge thanks to them for letting us borrow this. It's a story that, you know, touches on all the things that we're all thinking about right now. Takes it into some new territory. Brandon started the story when he told it on stage with an incident that happened to him in college when he's living in D.C.
7: Rule number one. When you see the lights at your back or in your eyes and they're unmistakable, stop moving. Raise your hands slowly from their side, five fingers extended, so that they know that there's nothing in your hands. Stop, wait for instructions. You see, you have to think about the police report. You don't want it to say that he lunged or he reached for something that looked like a weapon or the mysterious, he made a menacing gesture. No, officer, I'm not carrying any weapons. That's rule number two. Use officer early and often. Why? You have to let them know that you know the power dynamic. After all, they got the badge and the gun. You? You were just born with the wrong set of physical traits. Officer number one stood with the gun loaded, pointed towards me, ready to go, ready to be a hero. Officer number two approached, "Are you carrying any drugs, sir?" Sir, right? I guess I respect that. No, officer. After a thorough search, and I mean thorough, the interest turned to the contents of my backpack, a black JanSport that had some bad graffiti on the small pocket. I was a senior at Howard University, a chemistry and mathematics major at the time. And like most people at that stage, my backpack told a lot about me. There was some moldy potato chips in the bag. Right. Some sketch pads and some notepads, a copy of Source magazine, and a couple mixtapes. And I mean real mixtapes, not the stuff that you guys talk about. Right. And much, much more. Officer number two had to sift through the contents, and I heard all the ruffling. Eventually, officer two emerged with an object of interest and slammed it on the hood of the car, and under the flashlight, it went. Leninger, Nelson, and Cox, Principles of Biochemistry, second edition. Officer two was persistent, however, and raised the book and shook it out, trying to find the contraband. And officer two was successful. Down went several note cards that were placed in the chapter on Michaelis Menten kinetics. Officer number two was persistent still and ruffled through the contents of the bag and emerged with another item, a little bit smaller, slammed it on the hood of the car. A draft of my senior thesis, highly annotated, with the title, The Liberation of RNA. Now,
9: the story that you tell begins with the sort of oh-so-familiar pulled over by cops.
10: Right.
9: When was that, by the way?
10: Late fall of 2001.
9: Huh. Producer Soren Wheeler and I ended up calling up Brandon, asking him a few questions about the story.
10: I mean, just to add a little bit of context, this is around the time of the Amadou Diallo case.
9: Oh, wow.
10: in New York. It's like a couple years after that, probably. Interacting with law enforcement has been a part of my life since really, you know, right after, you know, early adolescence.
9: So the liberation of RNA, this thesis that they find in your bag, What kind of work were you doing at that point?
10: So I was a chemistry major in math. I studied math a lot. So I was math and chemistry, and I had joined Susan Gottesman's lab.
9: More on her in a second.
10: In college, she had made this discovery of these RNA molecules that kind of regulated genes. And my work was focused on one of those small RNA molecules, these autonomously functioning RNA molecules that were responsible for switching genes on and off. And that was a pretty new discovery. RNA, we thought RNA was just this informational intermediate between DNA and protein. But I think in the 90s, we learned that RNA actually does things in a cell. It can actually function like an enzyme. It's doing things in a cell. Like now, this is kind of common knowledge. But back then, that was a pretty new discovery that this stuff is really active and is an important part of the way life functions across the biosphere.
9: So when you say liberate RNA, you mean let's give RNA its due.
10: That's right.
9: That it needs to be elevated.
10: Yes, yes.
7: We had historically put RNA in a box, but RNA was bigger than that.
9: And so you describe in your story that RNA was in a box. I wonder, did you see RNA as a kind of, what's the not dumb way to ask this, as a like, analog to your own life?
10: Oh, totally. Well, totally. Really? I mean, I think I absolutely use my science as, you know, I do my science biographically. In all of my science, even now, I find a personal connection to the essence of the question, which is why I was writing a thesis called The Liberation of RNA. And as when I wrote about the liberation of RNA, there was nothing explicitly political in that. It was about RNA.
9: Right.
10: It was totally a biochemistry thesis. But nonetheless, I definitely saw that thread that, Susan Gottesman kind of and colleagues had discovered this set of molecules that had expanded our appreciation of what was possible. And I kind of felt that was a little bit of a metaphor for my whole life at that point.
9: And did you feel like, I mean, because you identified with RNA and, you know, the orthodoxy is DNA is everything. You are your genes. Did you then have a adversarial relationship to DNA, or is that?
10: No, I didn't have an adversarial relationship with DNA. I still love DNA, and I think DNA is, you know, one of the most, I got no beef with DNA, but I think.
11: It's a great molecule.
10: It's a great molecule. A lot of my best friends are DNA, but I do, I from early, and at that point, I was politically aware and scientifically aware. I was aware of things like, for example, like scientific racism. That was definitely something I was aware of. And I was definitely aware of the ways that DNA was weaponized in scientific racism, even at that stage.
9: Yeah. All right, so maybe we should circle back to Susan Gottesman, whose lab you're working in at that point.
7: I conducted this research in the laboratory of Susan Gottesman at the National Institutes of Health. To this day, one of my truest scientific heroes. Both maybe the nicest and the smartest person I've ever had the pleasure of meeting, let alone working with. She might have stood 5'3", but she towered over the field. Her work used bacterial genetics to understand kind of basic questions in bacterial physiology. And recently, she had discovered several small RNAs in E. coli. And I focused a lot of my work in my lab on that. I owed a lot to Dr. Gottesman. She saw talent in me before I did. She believed in me and gave me an opportunity. And a lot of the greatness of Dr. Gottesman came out in my failures. I was coming from chemistry where, like, yeah, you might have an explosion, but there was no contamination, you know? Right? And so I had fairly heavy hands in the laboratory. And she would say things like, you being smart is not going to make a correct bacterial growth curve, Brandon. Or even better, yeah, I think you'll be a good theoretician one day. But I owed everything to Dr. Gottesman. I was young and naive at the time, but I understood that I was working for somebody very special, and I was honored to be connected to her. 15 or so years later,
9: So you jump forward 15 years. Can you just, before we get to that next scene, connect the dots? Who were you in the interim?
10: So after leaving Susan's lab, I actually did a Fulbright in Kenya where I studied malaria.
9: Oh.
10: And I come back, I enter medical school at Yale.
9: Wow.
10: Then I switched into a PhD program where I did my PhD in virus evolution at Yale, and I haven't looked back. So at this point, I'm a professor.
7: I'm sitting on a sectional couch in front of a 60-inch HD TV, 4K, that I own. It's January 2019. I got olive tamponade hummus, cauliflower chips, and a local root beer. And I'm tuned in to watch a movie. PBS American Masters Decoding Watson. This documentary was about James Watson. Now, James Watson's been an for decades. Right? Hold on.
9: We should probably say that James Watson is part of the duo that discovered the double helix structure of DNA. He has made racist comments at several points during his career and gotten in trouble for it.
7: And presumably, I was tuning in because, this is a good series. The Decoding, the Masters, American Masters have been good. And you can learn. There's always something interesting to learn about people. But really, I confess that I was tuning in kind of like most people tune in when they're watching boxing. You can say, well, I want to see a match of stars, but you want to see a knockout, right? You want to see something kind of dramatic happen. And James Watson delivered. Doubling down on his 2007 comments, where he said, though I hoped people are equal, people who have to deal with black employees don't believe this to be true. He had further things to say about black people and white people, differences he attributed to genetics. My visible demeanor oscillated between kind of horrified shuddering and kind of uncomfortable laughter. But inside, I was hurting.
10: So I had been keeping up with James Watson through the years just because I had read all the stuff. I had read his biography. I knew a lot about him. I think what was jarring about that experience for me was everything else I had read that he said. So I'd actually never seen him say any, right, of these troubling things before. It really made my skin crawl.
9: Mm.
10: And it became personal in an odd way when I heard him say it.
7: Interestingly enough, however, those comments were not the most notable part of that documentary film. What I noticed was several notable female women scientists were in the film and had passed through, right, his lab at various points and were talking, famous people. And I was like, wow, this is very interesting given, right, Watson's very similarly problematic past when it comes to, right, gender. So I said, that doesn't quite fit my narrative. And that's pretty interesting. And to his credit, none of the women scientists said that working for him, that the environment was particularly toxic. They kind of had interesting things to say about his personality, but I found that to be very, very interesting. So then the question emerged in my head. I wonder how many other famous women scientists worked for James Watson. I took my inquiry to Google. James Watson, academic family tree. Now, you know, there are websites dedicated to being a genealogy academically, the same way, right, you do with your family. And there's a site, academicfamilytree.org, I believe. I click on it. At the top of the page, one of those classical James Watson photos with the insufferable smile and the bad hairline. Right? My eyes went down the page, and it said, children. And the first name in the children's section, Susan Gottesman, research assistant. Now, my response was in my mother tongue, a highly technical language. Get the f out of here. Wait, can't be true. All right, but it was true. There was no section that read grandchildren, because if there was, and there was no section because his grandchildren likely number in the thousands at this point. But if there was, one of them would have been an evolutionary systems biologist at Brown University who likes long walks in the park and open world video games. And whose mother experienced the Jim Crow South and whose great-grandmother was born a slave.
9: When you saw that you were only one person away from him, how did that compute?
10: Well, a couple things. He said these racist things. I bet he didn't think, you know, kids from public housing were going to end up being his, you know, being in his pedigree.
9: Yes.
10: And
9: yes.
10: Who have the views that I have and who promote the things that I promote in science and who say the things that I say and hold my views. Here I am, eating my olive tamponade hummus on my comfortable couch, watching my nice television, and I'm James Watson's grandson, and he can't do nothing about it. And I got my whole, and I got a whole career in front of me where I'm gonna embarrass those kind of ideas, and so it caused a lot of reflection.
7: But what are academic connections anyway? Really, like I don't know them. I hope I never know them. The connection is kind of nebulous and tenuous in these types of ways that kind of don't matter, right? But the connection between me and James Watson is about more than the profession. And the connection between all of us and James Watson is about more than science. James Watson was officers number one and number two. James Watson is why you feel unwelcome in your job. James Watson makes you feel like an imposter. And more broadly, James Watson tells people they're illegal. James Watson separates families. James Watson puts children in cages. James Watson, my academic grandfather. The contents of my backpack were spread all over the police car at this point, the hood of the police car at this point. Officer number one and number two looked at each other with a look like, what the hell do we do now? Eventually, officer number one said, you can get your things and go. Now, this was supposed to be humiliating. Here I am minding my business, and I have to stop and put all my things back into the bag. But sometimes resistance is best dealt quietly. And so I figured out a way to make this work for me. I took my sweet ass time putting my materials back into that bag, one by one. And with it, I was saying two things. A, them hands y'all got on them guns could help me put these things back in this bag. And B, the things I'm putting in this bag, the ideas they contain, some mine, some from others, are valuable. I have people in the world who love me. I have dreams of one day being a great professor. And I had to be at work in the morning in the Gottesman lab. As I was completing the process of putting the things in my bag, I looked at the last item, that thesis, the liberation of RNA, and I put it in the bag and zipped it. I didn't miss the opportunity for one last slam dunk. I turned my head to the officers, said, have a good night. I slung the JanSport around my shoulders. I eased into a deep New York strut. On a road to a career in science, a very rugged fitness landscape. full of peaks and valleys, successes and failures, friends and enemies, Susan Gottesmans and James Watsons. Thank you.
9: Have you ever talked to Susan Gottesman about this and said, hey, I saw on this website, and what was that like? Had you ever broached it with her?
10: So, unfortunately, I haven't, but I think you might be interested to hear why.
9: You
10: in
9: sure?
10: some ways. In some ways, that would be making an assumption that he's, like, significant to her.
9: Mm.
10: Right?
9: Mm-hmm.
10: Like, she's built this life and career that, I mean, I don't know him personally, but I've read a lot of his work. I mean, she's smarter than he is. I'm confident saying that. You know, in terms of obviously the size of his discoveries are gigantic and enormous, but you know what I'm saying? But the work, the cleverness and the way she understands nature and what she's done in all these multiple ways, I think is more impressive. In some ways, I'm kind of like,
12: as if it's like maybe
10: sending
12: the fact
10: some
12: that,
10: ways.
12: Yeah. Like if that, mm-hmm. almost like the fact that she worked for or with him.
10: I mean, matters in some way.
12: Right. That was like the most, like an impressive thing
10: important
12: about
10: thing
12: her.
10: Of her career.
12: Right.
10: It's just not at all. Yeah. And that's why she didn't, part of me was like, oh, I wonder why she didn't mention it. She didn't mention it because it didn't matter.
9: I'm tempted to make a connection between that decision not to talk to her about him and you slowly putting the papers back in your mm-hmm. bag. Do you see a connection there?
10: I mean, I think, you know, I mean, I, you know, it's not, that's not a connection that I actively made at the time, but I think it's a theme with how resistance works. And when you are dealing with something uncomfortable with life, and this transcends the Black experience, when you're dealing with something uncomfortable life that you can't do anything about, and you can't do anything about who your family is, or academic or other, and in this situation, I can't do anything about the fact that I'd been stopped and I'm dealing with this racial profiling incident. You look for little ways. And I think you're right. I think in not having a coffee conversation about him in a weird way, like I honored her more.
9: Mm.
10: Sometimes the most revolutionary thing or the most subversive thing you can do is just focus on the right things in life.
9: Yeah.
10: That's sometimes yeah. really, really it. And I think this goes back to something that Toni Morrison, one of her many myriad of incredible quotes, talked about: the function of racism is to distract.
9: Yeah,
10: right? That's
9: yeah, yeah.
10: really what it does. It takes your eye off of, it makes you do things that you shouldn't be, you know, doing. You want to prove people wrong. You want to prove you have a language. You want to prove that you're smart, and you do. And right. It's so chillingly, you know, true that sometimes the most powerful thing you can just do is be like, you know, be aware of what the situation is, but not give it that power over you and the things that matter most.
9: Huge, huge thanks to Brandon Obunu for sharing his story with us and with Story Collider. 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

0: Okay. Hey, I'm Latif Nasser.
1: I'm Lulu Miller. This is Radiolab. And for our second stop on our journey through unsung places.
0: Another place inside of us, zooming out from our cells, floating up to our brain or thereabouts with a story from the very brainy Molly Webster.
2: Yeah?
3: Oh, yeah.
4: Oh, no. Is that good?
2: Yeah. All right. So I ended up talking to this guy.
4: Mark Krasner, professor of biochemistry at Stanford University.
2: Okay, perfect. So Mark is a lung researcher.
4: My favorite topic. It's my favorite topic, obviously.
2: And we're going to pick up with him in like the early aughts.
4: Kind of a natural extension.
2: So he actually has this question of just like, well, what is actually controlling the rhythm of the lungs?
4: Exactly.
2: Like, what makes you breathe?
4: Exactly. Yeah.
2: So he starts doing some research, and he finds this paper that says if you go down to the base of your brain...
4: In what's called the brainstem.
2: It's kind of the space that goes up between that, like,
3: oh, like
2: groove
3: that, divot?
2: That you have at the back of your
1: oh,
2: skull.
1: Yeah.
4: Yeah. It's right buried deep below that.
1: I can feel it right now.
2: And it is right there that Mark learned that there is this little clump of neurons.
4: That are actually initiating each breath.
2: With every single pulse, they send a signal down the spinal cord.
4: Your diaphragm and the tiny muscles between your ribs.
2: Telling them to expand. And then they send another signal telling them to contract. And this is just what these neurons do.
4: They are the pacemaker neurons.
3: Huh.
2: So there are 86 billion neurons in your brain, and it is just this clump of maybe 8,000 that do this very vital thing.
1: That seems very small.
2: It does seem very small, does it not?
1: Yes.
4: And so, with
2: so Mark came across this paper, actually by this guy named Jack.
4: I consider Jack the father of the field.
2: Just a really quick Jack Feldman shout out.
3: Wonderful.
2: But when Mark came across Jack's research,
4: we found out
2: he just had this really simple question,
4: which was, "Hey, are all these neurons are they all the same as one another?" Or are they different from one another?
2: And so he and some colleagues, what they did was they started looking at this group of neurons
4: in a mouse brain
2: under a microscope.
4: And
2: what it seemed to be a uniform mass of beating.
4: It turned out these neurons weren't all alike. There are over 50 different types.
2: Really?
4: Of the pacemaker neurons.
2: Huh.
4: Why are they different and what do they do that's special?
2: So to start, in mice, Mark decides to focus on this specific group.
4: These 200 neurons from the breathing pacemaker.
2: And basically, with some molecules and a syringe,
4: we can very precisely remove just those neurons.
2: And so Mark's team goes in. They shut down the 200 neurons. Mouse is happy. Mouse is alive. And basically what happens is mouse stops sighing.
3: What?
4: Which was like, whoa.
2: So I didn't know this, but mice sigh.
1: Aww. Huh. That's so cute.
2: And that's just like saying like, oh, these 200 neurons control sigh.
4: And they are the only neurons, apparently, in the brain that have this specific function.
3: Weird.
2: Yes. And that's not all. In another experiment, they knocked out, again, like 150 neurons, and the rate of exhalation changes. So like, you know how you can go like, and then you go, and you can say, I want to exhale for 4 seconds,
3: mm-hmm.
2: or your body just does it naturally at some rhythm. They found that when they took out this one group of neurons, the rate of exhalation got much longer.
3: Huh.
2: And so they're like, oh, interesting. So they're starting to put together this little like visual map of like what all these different neurons do.
3: Mm-hmm.
2: They all must have a function, right?
4: Yeah. So this
2: and so they, you know, go to another group of neurons.
4: You know, roughly 150 neurons.
2: Knock them out. But this time.
4: Very, very disappointing.
2: Nothing happens. So like, that's weird. Like, did really nothing change, you know? And they realize a few days later that something did change.
4: That, hey, these guys look chillaxed. They are very calm.
2: They're just kind of licking their fur and hanging out in place.
4: Chill. Mellow.
2: It's like, what are these neurons?
1: Give me those.
2: And they start looking at what the neurons are connected to. You know how neurons can have those long, like, tentacle projections? Mm-hmm. And those let them communicate with other neurons?
0: Uh-huh.
2: And he realizes that where they actually go is directly to the fight or flight center of the brain.
1: Oh,
2: and so
1: wow.
2: Cool. The story that they've put together is that this group of neurons, what it's probably doing is sending updates about the status of the breath pacemaker to the fight or flight region, saying like, we're working, everything's okay over here. And they're like sending these little signals, giving it updates. And if something's wrong, they can send a thing straight to fight or flight and be like, mayday, mayday, breath is a mess.
0: Mm. Would it be the other way of like, you see something really scary, fight or flight then sends a signal to the breath pacemaker being like, pick up the pace?
2: So Mark walked me through this very cool thing.
4: So there are two great pacemakers in our body. One that many people know about is the pacemaker of the heart, which, you know, beats every second. And it's located right in the organ that it controls. It's right there in the heart.
2: So there's actually like pacemaker cells in your heart that do the rhythm of the beating.
0: Oh, really?
2: They're like directly on the organ that they make beat.
0: That's crazy.
4: But with breath, the other great pacemaker, it's located far from the organ that it controls. It's located in the brain.
2: And once you put breath into the brain, you allow evolution to put more on the breath than just a mechanical function. Like it starts getting integrated into like the emotional centers of the brain and the anxiety centers of the brain.
4: And those parts of the brain can impact and regulate breath. A sigh, and then there's, you know, a laugh, you know, or a cry, or even speech, you know. All of those are actually breathing.
2: So, yes, Matt, to answer your question, you see something scary, a signal gets sent from the fight or flight to the breath pacemaker saying, pick up the pace, you know. Uh-huh. But what Mark's research shows is that it's going both ways. Mm-hmm. There's crosstalk. There's deep integration happening.
4: And the other key aspect of the breathing pacemaker compared to the cardiac pacemaker is you can consciously control the breathing pacemaker.
2: That's the interesting.
4: You can hold your breath at least for a certain period of time, and you can change the output of the breathing paper. So you can override and alter the breathing pacemaker.
2: Is that why, like, if I take like a deep breath, I can actually calm myself down?
4: Yeah, that is the way that you're getting control of this communication between the breathing pacemaker and the fight or flight neuron.
0: Huh.
2: And so in talking to Mark, I feel like in a way he almost gave me like a scalpel to get inside my own brain and control it. Like if I actually change my breathing, it will change this breath pacemaker region and it will send an I'm chill signal to the fight or flight directly, and it will calm down.
1: Wow.
2: And so like last night when I kept waking up, I was like, okay, I'm just going to breathe slowly. And then I'm just like, hi, neurons. Like I'm breathing slowly now. So you can send the signal to the fight or flight that like, I'm okay. And like, I conduct this whole system. Like I can work the system.
1: After the break, we're traveling up into the sky to a very special, overlooked place.
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0: 3 feet.
1: Because they were wondering when they were going to go to the moon. They wondered how much dust would be on the surface of the moon. And they were worried. I once wrote letters back and forth to Neil Armstrong. So one of the things that he told me, he said, was like, they really weren't at all sure how much dust there was on the moon and whether it was, you know, variable. So you'd be
2: standing Lulu.
3: I'm Latif. This is Radiolab.
1: And it would take your weight. And then you'd walk 3 steps forward and you'd be up to your knees in it.
2: And this, of course, is none other than Robert Krulwich.
1: So I said to him, I don't know why you didn't walk around more. I mean, you went to another celestial body. The first
3: producer Annie McGeown called him up a few weeks back to talk not about the moon, actually. They talked instead about a new kind of world that was discovered right here in the forests of planet Earth.
1: Okay, we're ready. We're at long last ready to begin.
0: Okay, so one of the first things I ever did when I got to Radiolab was work on a show of yours called Tree to Shining Tree.
1: I don't remember how long ago we did that. That was like 3 years ago or something?
0: It was 2016. Isn't that wild? Wow. I know. And for those of you who haven't heard the episode, you should go listen. It's amazing. But just a tiny recap here. It was all about the network that exists under the forest floor.
4: There's this whole other world right beneath my feet.
0: This network is this deeply complex interwoven mat of tree roots and these mushroom threads, these fungi, connecting all of these trees together and helping them share resources.
4: About the forest that exists underneath the forest.
0: Here from that episode is ecologist Suzanne Samard.
5: What we found was that the trees that were the biggest and the oldest were the most highly connected. And so we've identified these as kind of like hubs in the network. It's just this incredible communications network that, you know, people had no idea about in the past because didn't know how to look.
0: Anyway, we learn about all of this magical stuff that is happening right beneath our feet in the forest.
1: Yeah.
0: But for this episode, I wanted to call you because I recently learned about this new layer to the story.
1: Okay.
0: So in Tree to Shining Tree, we look down under the ground.
1: Right.
0: How about instead of looking down, we peer into a type of down that is in the up?
1: Oh, okay.
0: And to take us there,
6: alrighty,
0: forest royalty. I've read that you are known as the queen of the canopy. Is that true? Where did that come from?
6: I have no idea where that came from. I've also been called the mother of the forest canopy.
0: Oh my goodness.
6: And now that I'm 67 years old, I think it's going to be sort of the dowager queen or the grandmother of forest canopies.
0: What about the empress?
7: This is ecologist Nalini Nadkarni, who, like a lot of kids, spent a large part of her childhood up in trees.
6: You know, you grab a branch, you put your leg over it, and suddenly you're up in the treetops. And for me, it was like kind of my place. I had this sort of chaotic, large family. You know, I'd come home from school with chores and homework, but the treetops of these 8 maple trees that lined my parents' driveway were kind of my refuge.
0: She'd spend whole afternoons up there just sitting and wondering.
6: I look at the leaves and I go like, why is this branch have much yellower leaves than that branch, which has oranger leaves?
0: Such a good question.
6: And it's like, well, what is going on? What is this branch independence? Or, you know, I'd watch squirrels jumping from one tree to another and just think, God, you know, where do they go? And what if I attached a spool of thread to the back of one of them and I could trace where they go? So, but it was a place for my imagination to sort of run wild.
0: Nalini grew up and followed that imagination to study ecology in grad school.
6: This was back in like the early 1980s, and I was just starting out, and I came to my graduate committee and I said, I know what I want to do with the rest of my career. I want to study the forest canopy. And they said, well, that's kind of like Tarzan and Jane stuff, you know, with so many questions to ask and answer on the forest floor. Why do you have to go into the canopy?
0: At that time, canopies were just basically not studied. They were hard to get up into, and there didn't seem to be a lot of point. The scientific thinking was, there's just not a lot going on up there.
6: But there was something about the canopy that I kind of just had this intuition that it's not enough to just stand on the ground and look up.
0: And so, with some modified mountain climbing equipment, she began to climb these giant old-growth trees in the Olympic rainforests of western Washington.
6: Which is what's called a temperate rainforest.
1: Are these the places where in the morning the fog from the Pacific Ocean comes rolling in?
7: Yeah.
1: And the tree just gets an every morning bath of just
7: yeah,
1: pure
7: and the tree
1: moisture.
7: Just goes.
1: Yeah.
7: So Nalini climbs up into the canopy of this giant big leaf maple tree.
6: And I throw my leg over a branch and I'm sitting up there and I'm anchored with my rope and I'm looking around. I just see this enormous three-dimensional panoply of moving leaves and moving twigs.
7: The branch she's sitting on, as well as all the branches surrounding her, are covered in this super thick layer of
6: this amazing growth of mosses and lichens and ferns.
7: Kind of like the tree is wearing this very unruly green shag carpet.
6: You get the sense of being in a place that looks very simple from the forest floor, but is actually this kaleidoscope of life.
7: Her job up there was to take samples of the moss that was growing on these branches.
6: I had to cut off chunks of it.
7: So using some clippers, she begins to cut down into that moss on the branch she's sitting on.
6: And as I peeled back those mats of mosses
7: beneath, instead of just bare branch,
6: I saw that there was all this soil up there.
7: This branch has a foot of soil piled up on it.
1: Oh, wow.
7: Soil that formed over many, many years of mosses and leaves dying and decomposing right there on the branch.
6: It's so weird because you're sitting up there in the canopy, like 100 feet above the ground, and then you're digging your fingers into the soil that could be the soil that's, you know, in your backyard garden, for goodness sake.
7: You can imagine getting your gardening gloves out and planting rows of tulips 100 feet in the air.
6: There were like invertebrates in it. There were earthworms in it.
2: Tree worms?
6: Yes.
2: That is so weird.
6: I know.
7: Even the stars of the old episode, the fungi, were there.
1: Really? So the mushrooms have climbed up the tree as well to sort of
7: yes,
1: do their thing.
7: They're sharing resources. They're helping the tiny plants up there communicate with one another.
6: The same as on the forest floor.
7: It's almost like she stumbled into a perfect miniature of the forest floor she had just climbed up away from. And straddling a branch way up high in the air, she's like, huh,
6: well, that's cool.
7: This was in the 80s, and since then, there have been so many more, well, that's cools, because more and more scientists have been accessing this new world using cranes and ropes or building platforms, or my favorite way up into a tree is this French guy, Francis Allais, who pioneered the use of the dirigible to access the canopy.
1: Oh, wow.
7: There's incredible pictures
1: of these. So it's a balloon trip?
7: It's a balloon that floats. Yeah, that floats over the tops of this green ocean, just kissing the tops of the trees, and the scientists can just gently lean and trim this and that. And anyway, so one way or another, all over the world, scientists began getting themselves up into trees and documenting what they saw there. And some of the coolest discoveries were found on the West Coast in the old growth redwood forests. And oh my gosh, these giants were found to be holding these pockets of soil up to 3 feet deep, and growing in the soil were flowers, berry bushes, mosses, lichens. They found salamanders living hundreds of feet in the air who spend their entire lives never touching the ground.
1: I'm waiting if you say a small deer or something like that, or something very
7: I mean,
1: weird.
7: I don't have a small deer for you, but I do have something that I find totally bizarre, which is that up in redwoods, scientists have found these tiny aquatic creatures.
1: An aquatic creature?
7: It's aquatic, yeah. It's like the shrimp-like.
1: They found a fish?
7: Pretty much. It's like the shrimp-like fish thing, a species of something called a copepod.
1: Oh.
7: Copepods, which is actually this whole subclass of creatures. They're the most abundant animal in the ocean and a huge part of the diet of baleen whales. This thing is like swimming around in these mossy mats and no one knows how it got there. Anyway, these tree canopies that up until the mid-80s, everyone thought were just pretty much empty, not only are they not empty, they actually hold about 50% of all terrestrial life on the planet.
1: Did you say 50%? 50%?
7: 50%? 50. Yeah.
1: Wow, that's a weird number. That, you're saying 50% of it is up in the air somewhere?
7: Yeah, up in the air, up in trees.
1: Whoa.
7: Which, you know, sounds kind of unbelievable, but when you think of places like the Amazon, all those bugs, birds, plants, animals, it adds up. And most of this life has made a home in these canopy soils.
8: What? Soil on the tree branches?
7: When ecologist Karina Mifune learned about these canopy soils,
8: I fell in love. I was like, okay, there's like a forest in a forest on a forest. I need to research this.
7: And she told me that thinking about these canopy soils like these tiny, perfect replicas of the forest floor below wasn't quite right, because these canopy soils, they have something that the forest wants.
1: Huh. Well, what would that be?
7: Well, back when she was a grad student in the Washington Olympic Peninsula, Karina collected soil samples from the forest floor throughout the year.
8: And she noticed that in the spring growing season, there aren't as many nutrients available.
7: Specifically, there was a lack of phosphorus and nitrogen, two important things that every plant in the springtime wants to help them, you know, put forth new leaves, to help them grow.
1: And those are rare. Plants love that.
7: Right.
1: Yeah.
7: And in contrast to the last episode where we talked about trees cooperating with each other.
4: All these trees that were of totally different species were sharing their food underground. Like if you put...
7: Karina told me that in that same sharing forest, when resources are scarce...
8: There's a ton of competition on the forest floor. Trees have roots grafted together. There's mycorrhizal networks, you know, that are spanning across. There's this big battle to, you know, uptake nutrients.
7: But Karina had also taken samples of the canopy soils, and she saw that during these times of scarcity below...
8: These canopy soils had so much more nitrogen and phosphorus available for plant uptake compared to their forest floor counterparts.
7: Meaning that this soil for a plant was creme de la creme.
8: It's just amazing.
7: Downstairs, there's shortage. Upstairs, there's abundance. When it's crumbs down below, up in the sky, held aloft above the plebeian masses, is like a Thanksgiving dinner. And when Karina learned this, she thought, I don't know.
8: What do these canopy soils mean? Because they're not just hanging out there. They're not just there for no reason, right?
7: She's right. They're not. These sky gardens, they get even better.
1: Better at what? Better at what?
7: Well, let's just say they're not alone up there.
1: What's about to happen?
7: So to understand this wizardry, we need to go back to Nalini.
6: Fine with me.
7: And this amazing discovery that she made.
6: Okay, so I remember sitting on this tree.
7: She's back up in a tree in the Washington rainforest, digging around in this canopy soil.
6: And I began seeing these root systems that were running up and down the branches of these trees.
7: They didn't look like they belonged to moss or ferns or any other plant you could see up there.
6: And there were fine roots all the way up to, some of them were the diameter of my wrist. I mean, these were gigantic roots.
7: What?
6: And I thought, well, that's weird. What are these roots doing here?
7: Huh.
6: So I began just

0: keep following it. It was like, I don't know, it was like being a detective.
1: Well, what did you think it was going to lead to?
0: I had no idea. I thought, well, maybe there's some sort of vascular plant that I'm not aware of that's here, but I don't think so. So then
1: she follows the route all the way back to its beginning.
0: And oh my gosh! Its origin was a dead end in the tree itself.
2: What?
1: The big tree, the one Nalini is sitting in, is growing roots from its branch
0: and snaking underneath these mats of soil, of canopy soil.
2: Let me think about this. Somehow it realizes that it could find soil high up somewhere, like, and so it just takes its roots and its roots travel up and go whoop to the left and say, let's root not only where we normally root down there, but let's root up here.
1: Yes.
2: Whoa. So things that you thought were below can move above, way above, high above you.
0: Yes. It was a real revelation.
1: And Karina thinks that it's during a drought or during spring growing season when resources on the forest floor are scarce that these big trees...
3: That's when they can tap into their canopy soils. It's like they're like,
0: hey, there's a bunch of really great stuff here to suck on, so why don't you put out a root out here? And that's exactly what these trees do.
3: I kind of always compare it to like a secret cabinet that has all the good snacks in it. It's like if you were teaching a preschool, it's like while all of the school children are fighting over the snacks and fighting over these resources, you just go into your, you know, canopy soil closet and you got your good snacks up there.
2: Because we're looking for those special minerals like the phosphorus and stuff, and that's where we can find it.
1: Right. And it's finding it in its hat.
2: Yeah, finding it in its hat. That's a nice way of putting it, yes.
1: Yeah.
2: That's a lovely way of putting it, yes. The expression, I'm going to eat my hat, has now got a whole new meaning.
1: Oh, yes, Robert. I love that.
2: Yeah.
1: One thing that both Karina and Nalini told me is that this is a new field.
3: There is just so many things to be found high above the forest floor.
1: Like, for instance, Karina told me sometimes there are actual trees growing up there.
3: And I've seen, like, a 5-foot spruce growing out of a nook of canopy soil.
1: Wow.
3: And you'll see a lot of, like, baby maples growing up in the old maple. So it's like, you know, like a little nursery.
2: Wait a second. You mean there's a tree growing on the tree?
1: That's right.
2: On the branch?
1: In the soil, on the branch.
2: Oh.
1: And who knows? Maybe as more people study the canopy, we'll find little trees on those trees. And maybe there will be little trees on those trees on those trees.
2: Yeah. It's fractal, like littler plants off the ground, and then little on them is the moss, which is little plants on top of little plants. So there's like there's little layers and layers and layers of life, and the more you go up, the more the layers you will find. That's sort of cool.
4: Thank you, Annie McEwen, for reporting and producing that gorgeous episode and leaving us with that image of not turtles all the way down, but trees all the way up. And now for our final stop on this journey, probably the most expansive place of all. In fact, it's a place that's so expansive, it blurs the line between space and time.
5: This is from reporting we did many, many years ago for our show, Colors. Our producer, Lynn Levy, as well as Jad, sat down with a brilliant writer, Rebecca Solnit, to talk about the color blue.
6: Hello, Rebecca, can you hear me?
7: Hi,
6: this is Lynn. How are you doing?
7: I can. I'm doing well.
6: I read your book, as I mentioned, Field Guide to Getting Lost, and kind of fell in love with it, and gave it to Jad also. And we were both really sort of excited by this exploration that you did of the color blue and this like sort of special relationship that you seem to have with it.
7: Yeah, it was fun figuring out, okay, what is blue about? It's about this distantness and the sky and flying. And just for me, part of the melancholy pleasure of blue is this dreamy, it really is the color of distance, the color of things that are far away. And one of the times I remember feeling it really strongly, I was hiking on the mountain closest to San Francisco, Mount Tamalpais, and from the mountain, San Francisco looked like this beautiful, dreamy blue city. Everything was blue. I really wanted to go to that blue city, but of course I just left it. And when I left it, eggs were yellow, wood was brown.

0: grass was green, lipstick was red, and you get lots of emails every day.
1: And while you're answering them, you think about how nice it would be to go hiking on the beautiful Blue Mountain in the distance.
0: Yeah, my life does get really busy, and maybe the state of being busy is feeling like nothing is far away. You're just so busy dog paddling to stay afloat in this moment, you can't really contemplate the horizon.
1: That's why we need the blue.
0: It's an invitation, maybe to be calm, to be contemplative. Maybe it's the color of thought. I think distance has been adult taste in a lot of ways, and that kids are like medieval paintings. It's all about the foreground. They live in the moment and what they can engage with in a really active way. You know, we're the ones who are gazing off in the landscape, talking about how beautiful it is. And they're not. And then I think one of the really interesting things about old age and memory loss is that often you lose the most recent memory first, and the distant past might be more real than the immediate past. My mother has Alzheimer's, and she became even more preoccupied with her childhood and her mother and things that had happened 60, 70, 75 years ago. And so the very old often are the opposite of children in that they remember what happened a really long time ago, but they don't remember yesterday or 10 minutes ago.
2: Yeah.
0: And so human nature is such that kids are all foreground and no distance, and the old live in that distance. They live in distant memory in the past and not in the here and now so much.
2: That's interesting. You know,
0: and they're also... Oh, go ahead.
2: I'm sorry to interrupt. Something just clicked for me when
0: you
2: were talking.
0: That was enough.
2: it seems like what we're really talking about actually isn't geographic distance, but like time, really, you know, because the blue of distance is some kind of... it's a temporal distance as well. It's the time from here to there.
0: In a sense, there's lots of ways in which time and space correlate, but I'm not quite sure, you know, off the top of my head, even on pre-recorded radio, quite how to solve that equation.
2: This is wonderful. Thank you so much for taking the time.
0: Great. Thank you. And then we fade into the distance.
3: That was reporter-producer Lynn Levy with Rebecca Solnit. Thanks so much to both of them. Rebecca has many books out there, all of which are so worth a read. Please check them out. And thank you, as always, for listening.
4: 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We've got, Duke Robillard. We've got the Reverend John Amos. We've got the King of the Chitlin' Circuit, Bobby Rush, teaming up with Kenny Wayne Shepherd. Oh, lots of good stuff coming up on Stateline Blues. 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